Happy Labor Day from Out of the Box. On tonight's show, I'm saying goodbye to the songs of the summer of 2026. And that was Wishy with Lovesick, one of the songs that'll be on their next album. We heard from the Gold album by Weezer with a collaboration that they do with the band Wednesday called We Might As Well. And Aaron Lee Tazjian started off that set. Lost and Alone is the name of the song from his album Get Over It, Underdog. I'm playing the songs of the summer, and you don't always know how to define a great summer song, but you know it when you hear it, right? And here's a couple of guys who are in their 80s now and yet still know how to party. Portsmouth, Virginia's Swamp Dog and Gary U.S. Bonds collaborating on this song called Wacka Wacka Wacka. Happy Labor Day from Out of

Happy Labor Day from Out of the Box. Nothing defines a great song of summer than one that has the season in the lyrics, and that is Backseat Drivin' from the band Slightly Stupid, featuring Wiz Khalifa and G Love. We heard Yip Yip Yow, a song from Caroline Rose that she's been performing for years in concert, but this summer finally released a recording of it. And Wacka Wacka Wacka started off that set. Swamp Dog did that song with Gary U.S. Bonds, a good friend of his, both of them in their 80s now, but still the life of the party. I'm Paul Shagrew, and here's a whole set of some more Hampton Roads artists celebrating Labor Day with us tonight. This is Ganja Cat with DFW, or Down for Whatever, on Out of the Box.

Some of the best summer songs of 2026, all done by Hampton Roads artists during that set here on Out of the Box. That was Dual Gravitons with Because I Wanna. That's from their album Betamax. We also heard the longtime band from the area called Futuros doing Soaking Up a Summer Day. And Ganja Cat did their latest song called DFW to start off that set. I'm Paul Chagrou, saying goodbye to summer by playing some of the great songs of summer of 2026. And nothing defines a summer song more than the positive vibes that it generates. And you can even do that with great blues songs. And that's what I'll do during this next set. Starting it off with Chris O'Leary from his album Blue Collar. Here's One Way Street.

Some of the best rock and blues songs of the summer of 2026 during that set here on Out of the Box. That was the great new collaboration between GA20 and harmonica legend Charlie Musselwhite called Blues Now. That was Crazy Love. We heard John Primer and Friends with the lead-off track to their tribute to Teresa's Lounge album with Up in Heya. And Chris O'Leary started off that set with a New Orleans beat to the song called One Way Street from his album Blue Collar. I'm Paul Shagrew. We've been having one last summer blowout on this Labor Day edition of Out of the Box by playing some of the best summer songs of the year of 2026. And if I have to pick one song that would define the summer of 2026, it would be this next one from Phoebe Bridgers. Here's Lost Boys on Out of the Box.

The Jayhawks finishing up the Labor Day edition of Out of the Box, where I've been playing the catchiest, most upbeat and positive songs of the summer of 26. That was Keeping Our Heads Above Water. We also heard Noah Kahan, Matt Berninger, and Phoebe Bridgers during that set. And that's going to do it for me, Paul Shagrew. Thanks for listening tonight. Happy Labor Day. If you missed any of the show, you can always catch it on demand at whrv.org/out of the box. Senate in session is next, so take it away, Jay.

Into jazz programming this evening, the Yellow Jackets from their Jackets XL release with the WDR Big Band, the track Dewey, Bob Mincer, the saxophonist, doing the arranging. Hi, everyone. I'm Jay Sennett. Time for jazz right here on Sennett in Session on 89.5 WHRV HD Norfolk, 88.5 WHRG HD Gloucester Point, 90.1 WHRX HD Nesawetix, 91.9 WHREHD Eastville, and 88.1 WHRL Emporia. Hope you've been having a great day. Thank you for tuning in to 89.5, and thanks for listening to the jazz. Jazz now throughout the remainder of the evening. Let's get back to the music. The Pat Metheny Group from the Imaginary Day, or just Imaginary Day, release with A Story Within the Story, starting this set.

Yeah, closing out our first full set of the program, vocalist Charlie Wood from Your Love Is My Home. Nice remake of the soul classic You Send Me. Wrapping up the set of four, and keyboardist, composer, vocalist Mehdi Gervil from Fokrum Levy with It's Probably Me, the Sting composition, and drummer, composer Robert Jospe and the quartet, Virginia artist there. From the Night Sky release with Samba Sunrise, and the Pat Metheny Group kicking off the set from Imaginary Day with A Story Within the Story. Underway with jazz right here on Send It In Session. Thank you for tuning in. Violinist Mark O'Connor and his Hot Swing Trio from Live in New York with Ain't Misbehavin' on 89.5.

Yeah, swinging out of that set, the legendary pianist McCoy Tyner from Prelude and Sonata with I Will Wait for You. Christian McBride bass, Marvin Smitty Smith drums. Wrapping up the set. And violinist Mark O'Connor and his Hot Swing Trio from Live in New York with Ain't Misbehavin' starting that set. Underway with jazz right here on Sennett in Session. Thank you for tuning in. I'm Jay Sennett, host and producer for the show. Guitarist John Scofield up next from a record he put out many years ago called Groovelation. The track here called Peculiar, starting this set of two, wrapping up with trumpeter Tony Guerrero with Blue Room.

Yeah, trumpeter Tony Guerrero, title track The Blue Room, wrapping up the set of two. And guitarist John Scofield from the Groove Elation release with a track called Peculiar, starting that set. I think Howard Johnson was playing tuba on that track. I'm Jay Sennett, Sennett in Session right here on 89.5 WHRV HD Norfolk, 88.5 WHRG HD Gloucester Point, 90.1 WHRX HD Nassauwettix, 91.9 WHRE HD Eastville, and 88.1 WHRL Emporia. Here's pianist Emmett Cohen, starting with a couple of tracks from his Universal Truth release, starting with the bop classic Badoo on 89.5.

3, and a couple of tracks from pianist Emmett Cohen's release, Universal Truth, Gingerbread Boy and Boodoo, starting that set of 3. Jazz music right here on 89.5. Thanks so much for tuning in. If you have any questions or comments about the music, you can always send me an email to j.sinnett, jae.sinnett, at whrv.org. Would always love to know what you think of the program, and thank you for tuning in. Chesapeake native, Virginia artist here, Nate Smith from his Grammy Award-winning release, Live Action. Won 2 Grammys for the record, actually. One was for Best Alternative Jazz Record. And the track here called Automatic, something different to start this set of 2.

Yeah, love this record. Fantastic big band Latin jazz record by bassist Carlos Henriquez. Carlos Henriquez Big Band from Monk Conclaves with El Son de Tio wrapping up the set of

Yeah, pianist Billy Childs from his fantastic release Triumvirate with his trio. That was Benny Golson's Whisper Not, pianist Billy Childs, and drummer Nate Smith from Live Action with Automatic starting that set. Double Grammy Award-winning release, Chesapeake native Nate Smith. Send It In Session Jazz, heard Monday through Thursday nights from 9 until 1. Thank you so much for tuning in. Bassist Ron Carter from the CD that was pretty much released to parallel the documentary, the PBS documentary on Ron Carter, Finding the Right Notes, the track here called Receipt, Please, on 89.5.

It's guitarist Matthew Von Doren from In This Present Moment. Nice track there called Measure Once. We're closing out the set, and the legendary bassist Ron Carter from Finding the Right Notes with Receipt, Please, kicking off that set of two. Ron Carter, wow, what a history, man. Just an extraordinary history. I heard a few different recordings that Ron made back in the early 60s before the Miles Davis hookup there. But when he got with Miles, man, everything changed. That innovative mid-60s quintet with Miles Davis, with Wayne Shorter, Tony Williams, Herbie Hancock. Landscape-changing group there. Ron was a part of that whole movement and went on to appear on thousands of recordings over the years. And one of the great ones, indeed, bassist Ron Carter. And this CD from the PBS documentary on Ron Carter, Finding the Right Notes. I'm Jay Sennett, Sennett in Session. Here's Finnish pianist Marian Prodresko and his quartet. This guy loves Oscar Peterson. And when you hear this, you'll understand what I mean.

Yeah, that's New Orleans trumpeter Etienne Charles with the Creole Orchestra. That was Centerpiece featuring vocalist Renee Marie on that track. She's not featured on the entire project. Trumpeter Etienne Charles. And from Finland, pianist Marian Prodresco and his quartet live at the Jazz Standard, a club that used to be in Manhattan, not there anymore. Blues Etude, the track. And I mentioned at the beginning of the set, he really likes Oscar Peterson. He has that fiery, blistering, extraordinary technique that Oscar had. I'm not putting him in Oscar's league, but he's up there with that technical thing. Where he's not quite there, really, is, you know, Oscar's deep sense, blues sensibilities, man. You got to live that stuff. And Oscar was like in his own league in that bag, in my opinion, of course. But Marian is a fantastic piano player. Love to hear him do more of his thing, though. You know, get away from the Oscar thing, man. Do your thing, as all great artists have to do. You know, you got to, if you're going to emulate it first, particularly when you're learning and just trying to develop a vocabulary, so to speak. But when you've been playing a while, just start to find your voice. Figure out your ideas, your methodology, and how you want to play your instrument and the music you want to play. And let's hope that he starts doing that. This record here from a couple of years ago, so maybe he's already started doing it. But fantastic piano player. Maybe I'll get to see him. I'm heading to Finland later in the year, and I'll try to meet up with him while I'm over there in Helsinki. Send it in session right here on 89.5 WHRVHD Norfolk, 88.5 WHRGHD Gloucester Point, 90.1 WHRXHD Nassauwettix, 91.9 WHREHD Eastville, and 88.1 WHRL Emporia. Thank you for listening. Here's trombonist Michael Deese and the big band from Return Trajectory, the CD, and You Know I Love You, the name of the track. The arrangement by the great Javier Nero.

Yeah, that's Robert Glasper and the trio from the Double Booked release with Thelonious Monk's Think of One. And the Thad Jones Mellowis Jazz Orchestra from the Solid State release with Mean What You Say. Vocalist Roberta Gamberini from So in Love with the title track. Trumpeter Mark Isham and vocalist Kate Seberano from the Bittersweet release. Beautiful rendition of Skylark. And trombonist Michael Deese with his big band from Return Trajectory with You Know I Love You, starting that set. Jazz music right here on 89.5. I'm Jay Sennett, host and producer for the show. A classic from Miles Davis, Seven Steps to Heaven, kicking off this set.

Yeah, the great pianist Phineas Newborn Jr. wrapping up that set with four from the great jazz piano of Phineas Newborn Jr. Master percussionist Pancho Sanchez from The Train's Delight, released with The Feeling of Jazz. Pianist Otmero Ruiz from The Elemental, released with Boomtown. Bassist, vocalist Esperanza Spalding from her Radio Music Society, released with Radio Song. And Miles Davis from Seven Steps to Heaven with the title track, starting that set. Send it in session right here at 89.5 WHRV HD Norfolk, 88.5 WHRG HD Gloucester Point, 90.1 WHRX HD Nesawatix, 91.9 WHRE HD Eastville, and 88.1 WHRL Emporia. Javier Nero and the Jazz Orchestra up next from the Alcibalon release with Softly as in a Morning Sunrise, featuring vocalist Veronica Swift.

The uplifted heart stays lifted with faith greater than fear. Forgotten and suffering, or perhaps the chosen ones, tuned into something deeper, remain resourceful and replenished, while keenly aware of the greatest attributes of the human spirit. Survival being synonymous with joyful living. No one can remove the joy from the uplifted heart. And yet, no one should have to be so.

Yeah, wrapping up a nice set there. Nice variety in that set. That was guitarist Philip Catherine and the Brussels Jazz Orchestra from the Meeting Colors release, which came out on Dreyfus Records. On the Ground, the name of the track. And drummer, Terry Lynn Carrington from her New Standards Volume 1, released with a piece called Uplifted Heart. Drummer Terry Lynn Carrington. Another drummer, Ulysses Owens Jr., from his Around the World with You release with a medley of tracks, Bebop and Confirmation, up-tempo playing, man, blistering tempo. Wow. And fantastic writer, fantastic pianist, love this guy, man. Ryan Cohen is his name, from Another Look, a track he wrote called This or That. And starting the set, a record that's certainly heading for my top picks of the year, Javier Nero and the Jazz Orchestra from the Alkibalon CD, Softly as in a Morning Sunrise, featuring Virginia artist, vocalist Veronica Swift. Fantastic record, man. Incredible writing and arranging. Send it in session right here on 89.5. Javier is also an outstanding trombonist as well. Let's see, we wrap it up at the top of the hour. Our final set kicks off with the Brecker Brothers from a record they put out many years ago called Out of the Loop, African Skies. And I believe the late saxophonist Michael Brecker wrote this track.

Wow, beautifully done. Vince Mendoza with the London Symphony Orchestra from the Epiphany release with the title track featuring pianist John Taylor, saxophonist Joe Lovano. Great stuff, man. Beautiful orchestrating. Vince Mendoza and the Jazz Soul 7. Before that, from Impressions of Curtis Mayfield with Freddy's Dead and the Brecker Brothers, Michael and Randy Brecker from Out of the Loop with African Skies, starting that set. And that wraps up this edition of Send It in Session. I'm Jay Sennett, host and producer for the show. As always, thank you for listening to 89.5 WHRV HD Norfolk, 88.5 WHRG HD Gloucester Point, 90.1 WHRX HD Nassauwettix, 91.9 WHRE HD Eastville, and 88.1 WHRL Emporia. Time for me to pack it up and head on out. Hope you enjoyed the show. Had a lot of fun playing the music for you. We'll let Øystein Sivag from Link take us up to the top of the hour. Please stay with us. More great programming coming your way right here on 89.5.

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1: Good morning. This is WHRV, and you're listening to Morning Edition. Still ahead, a constitutional law expert weighs in on recent Supreme Court rulings over President Trump's ballroom and his plan to restrict mail-in voting.
2: The court seems to be acting inconsistently in a way that has the remarkable tendency to enable what may very well be unlawful behavior by President Trump.
1: More on what the court has said about who can sue the president. 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
1: Tune in to Fresh Air this afternoon at 3 o'clock. Thanks for joining us dark and early this morning. It's 65 degrees with clear skies in Norfolk at 521.
7: 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More information.

0: And I think the problem for Republicans is, you know, the Democrats said, we want to make this a referendum on Donald Trump. And Donald Trump says, I accept your terms. You had Mike Johnson, the Speaker of the House, basically go out and say a vote in the midterms is a vote for or against Donald Trump. And again, I just think that at the end of the day, the, you know, that's going to cost them more than benefit them, because I can hear
1: though, with the social media as well as with the convention, this argument that we heard in Tamara's story, that's so crazy it just might work, as they say in the movies. It enrages liberals. It maybe does fire up Trump voters who are not otherwise fired up. And in a fragmented media environment, most people won't even pay attention.
0: Yeah, I mean, look, that's part of the theory. That's part of the theory on paper that I think works. It's basically, the way I imagine it is, they brought Trump a bunch of different strategies for the midterms, because Trump is sitting on, you know, a dragon's hoard of money, which he says is my money, on these various PACs that he controls. Mm-hmm. And I bet you they gave him a bunch of different plans. And one was like, give money to the actual campaigns, or give them to these campaign committees, or do this or do that. And oh yeah, where you can just spend it all on talking about how awesome you are. And he's like, that's the plan. And I think that's sort of the fundamental problem, is that with everything, if it's not about him, Trump cannot muster a lot of energy for it. And the theory is that the people who loved his act 10 years ago will still love it, that crowd will turn out and hold up their lighters and say Freebird one more time.
1: And maybe he'll spend that dragon's hoard of money, as you called it. Jonah, thanks so much. Really appreciate it.
0: See you, man.
1: Jonah Goldberg of The Dispatch. 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
2: Good morning. You're listening to WHRV and Morning Edition. Stick around. A constitutional law expert. Oh, pardon me. Wrong one. Federal aviation investigators are in Miami after an Amazon cargo plane overshot an airport runway while landing Sunday and struck multiple vehicles.
3: There's debris everywhere. I would describe it in one word of devastating. Utter devastation.
2: A number of people were killed and several others injured. We'll get an update on that story in 15 minutes here on WHRV.
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6: 25 years after the September 11th attacks, thousands of first responders have physical and mental health complications. I check in on the health of 9/11 first responders next time on 1A.
2: 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The high is near 84 today with sunny skies.
7: On the next Fresh Air, author Casey Gerald. 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
2: 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It's 65 degrees in Norfolk with clear skies overhead at 621. Good morning.
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9: And I'm Leila Faldin. Good morning. Not many people are getting in and out of Yemen these days. Carl Skow did, though. He leads the UN.

0: This is NPR News.
1: Good morning. You're listening to WHRV's Morning Edition. I'm Kelly Knoyer, glad to be sharing this part of the morning with you. Stick around with Morning Edition. A constitutional law expert weighs in on recent Supreme Court rulings over President Trump's ballroom and his plan to restrict mail-in voting.
2: The court seems to be acting inconsistently in a way that has the remarkable tendency to enable what may very well be unlawful behavior by President Trump.
1: More on what the court has said about who can sue the president. 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
1: In the forecast today, sunny with a high near 84, partly cloudy overnight with a low around 64.
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7: 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I'm Leila Fadel.
8: And I'm Steve Inskeep. This week, the nation marks the 25th anniversary of the 9/11 attacks on the United States. The journalist Peter Bergen says that's long enough ago that for many people, it's not even a distant memory.
9: Yeah, 9/11 was one of the hinge events of American history. And the kids that I teach at Arizona State, and I include graduate students, and they're not kids, were not born or were children on 9/11.
8: Peter Bergen covered terrorism even before that attack. As a CNN producer, he was part of a team that interviewed Osama bin Laden in the 1990s in Afghanistan. After 9/11, he followed the war in Afghanistan, the war in Iraq, anti-terror campaigns around the world, the raid to kill bin Laden, and more. He's written a book about that quarter century called All the President's War.

0: can just spend it all on talking about how awesome you are. And he's like, that's the plan. And I think that that's sort of the fundamental problem is that with everything, if it's not about him, Trump cannot muster a lot of energy for it. And the theory is that the people who loved his act 10 years ago will still love it, that that crowd will turn out and hold up their lighters and say Freebird one more time.
1: And maybe he'll spend that dragon's hoard of money, as you called it. Jonah, thanks so much. Really appreciate it.
0: See you, man.
1: Jonah Goldberg of The Dispatch. This is NPR News.
2: 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Stay tuned later this hour. Federal aviation investigators are in Miami after an Amazon cargo plane overshot an airport runway while landing Sunday and struck multiple vehicles.
3: There's debris everywhere. I would describe it in one word of devastating, utter devastation.
2: A number of people were killed and several others injured. We'll get an update in 15 minutes on WHRV.
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2: 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From 10 to noon today, here on WHRV, public media serving Eastern Virginia. It's 69 degrees with clear skies in Norfolk right now. It's 8:21.
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8: And I'm Leila Faldin. Not many people are getting in and out of Yemen these days. Carl Scow did, though. He leads the UN's World Food Program, and we reached him just hours after he left.
9: I spoke to women who were not eating more than once, or maybe not even once a day, because they're not just getting the assistance they need. You know, we used to provide them food and cash. The food is now gone, and the cash is only every other month.
8: Yemen is already in the middle of a civil war that's currently escalating between the Iran-backed Houthis, who control 2/3 of the country, and the internationally recognized government. Now, parts of the country are in famine.
9: I also spoke to young men who were eager to try to join the conflict because they also didn't have any opportunities and they weren't able to put food on the table for their families.
8: And since the U.S. and Israel started a war with Iran, the Houthis are getting involved in that regional conflict too. They're threatening to shut down access to a strait in the Red Sea by attacking ships. And overnight, they struck Saudi oil facilities and other civilian infrastructure, injuring dozens. Scow says the consequences could be broad.
9: We're extremely concerned that this escalates further. Maritime trade, which are important for global food security as well. It has already disrupted the economy inside Yemen with some 18 million people who are acutely food insecure. And this crisis is now pushing them further onto the brink.

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0: 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Governor Abigail Spanberger announced that almost $40 million will be invested to support Virginia's airports after signing bipartisan legislation to modernize various aviation projects across the Commonwealth. We'll have more on that story from the newsroom coming up at 12:04. 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Just about perfect today. Sunny skies, highs near 84. Overnight tonight, dropping back to around 67. Sunny, a little warmer tomorrow, highs near 88. Tomorrow night's low dropping back around 71. Sunny on Thursday with a high temperature near 92. 1A continuing here on 89.5. It's 10:20.
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0: From the Center for Investigative Reporting and PRX, this is Reveal. I'm Garrison Hayes, sitting in for Al Letson. On September 11th, Mia Farina, a rookie cop, ran as Tower 2 collapsed.
1: But at one point, you couldn't run because the stuff that was collapsing was so deep.
0: She worked around Ground Zero for months afterward and remembers people saying,
2: something's going to happen here in a couple of years from the smells and the toxins. But honestly, I was never worried about it.
0: Until she had to worry about it 13 years later when she developed chronic lung disease.
3: I feel better, and then the next day I feel like again. Like a cycle of health.
0: Why people are still getting sick 25 years later. That's today on Reveal. But first, this news.
4: Live from NPR News, I'm Lakshmi Singh. The nation's preparing to observe the 25th anniversary of the 9/11 terrorist attacks. President Trump paid tribute to 9/11 victims and first responders today at a Steel Across America event in Washington, D.C.
5: When we see this deal, we're reminded that no matter what threat or challenge comes our way, America will fight, America will endure, and America will prevail. And nothing can keep our country down, and our country is stronger today than it's ever been before.
4: Vice President J.D. Vance is expected to be in New York City this Friday for a remembrance ceremony at Ground Zero while the president speaks at the Pentagon. About $20 billion worth of American goods are now subject to Canadian tariffs. They went into effect this morning, as promised by Canada's prime minister, in response to levies imposed by President Trump on Canadian products. We have more from Dan Karpinchak.
6: Nearly 700 American products are now subject to Canadian tariffs ranging from 15 to 50%. The targeted measures will include commodities like steel and aluminum, household items such as appliances, electronics, perfume and makeup, as well as dairy and plywood. Ottawa had threatened the countermeasures after President Trump slapped new 50% tariffs on Canadian goods nearly 3 weeks ago. Trump has threatened to retaliate again. And Trump has set his sights on the Montreal-based plane maker Bombardier, saying they would no longer be allowed to sell in the U.S. unless they manufactured there. Bombardier employs about 3,000 Americans at factories in Kansas and Texas and maintains service facilities in multiple states. For NPR News, I'm Dan Karpinchak in Toronto.
4: British Foreign Secretary Ed Miliband has announced a ban on imports of goods produced in Jewish settlements in the Israeli-occupied West Bank in what the U.K. government calls a, quote, reset of its relations with Israel. Saudi authorities say cross-border Houthi attacks have wounded more than 70 people overnight. NPR's Aya Batraoui says women and children were also hurt when Houthis targeted four regions in southwest Saudi Arabia.
7: Saudi Arabia said it affirms the right to defend its sovereignty and safeguard its assets following Houthi attacks on civilian and economic sites. The Houthi ballistic missile and drone attacks raise the specter of renewed war in Yemen following several years of tenuous truce. The Houthis say they struck Aramco oil sites, an economic zone, and an airbase in southwest Saudi Arabia in response to 121 Saudi airstrikes across Yemen in the past 3 days, including one that struck a prison Monday. Fighting between Saudi-backed Yemeni forces and the Houthis has also intensified near the Bab al-Mandeb shipping corridor. The Iran-backed Houthis are also targeting Saudi tankers in the Red Sea, forcing the kingdom to reroute oil shipments through a much longer route. Aya Batraoui, NPR News, Dubai.
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8: I'm Barry Graham with these news headlines. Governor Abigail Spanberger announced that almost $40 million will be invested to support Virginia airports after signing bipartisan legislation to modernize various aviation projects across the Commonwealth. The new Commonwealth Aviation Fund investments support 65 public airports. The legislation will direct resources to airports that have high capital needs while still funding the baseline for Virginia's smaller general aviation airports. Two local Village Inn restaurants in Chesapeake and Suffolk have closed, leaving only the long-standing location on Independence Boulevard in Virginia Beach open. The Suffolk location was in the growing Harborview corridor that has seen increased development and business openings. Old Dominion University honored Lieutenant Colonel Brandon Shaw at its season opener against the Norfolk State Spartans on Saturday. Shaw was shot and killed during an on-campus shooting on March 12th. ODU players took to the field wearing jerseys which displayed Shaw's name on the back. ODU also unveiled a memorial plaque on campus, and the Army ROTC Annex was renamed the Lieutenant Colonel Brandon Shaw Wing. The curtain is up again at Norfolk's historic Wells Theater. Virginia Stage Company's Come From Away opened Saturday night, just weeks after heavy rain twice sent water into the downtown Norfolk Theater, damaging parts of the building, equipment, and pieces of the production's set. Staff, members of the production, and community members all pitched in to help with the cleanup. Barry Graham, WHRO News.
9: From the Center for Investigative Reporting and PRX, this is Reveal. I'm Garrison Hayes, sitting in for Al Letson.
10: Richard Teamsa, NYPD. Mechanic Richard B. Hatcher, DC 37. Detective Andrea R. Rayner, NYPD.
9: It's been 25 years since Al-Qaeda terrorists flew two passenger airplanes into the Twin Towers of the World Trade Center, as if they were missiles. The towers collapsed into a cloud of acrid dust. And every year around this time, the commemorations begin. People gather at memorial ceremonies in New York and around the country to honor the nearly 3,000 people who died that day.
10: Sanitation worker Renee Lopez, NYC DOS.
9: But these particular names you're hearing are from a different kind of remembrance. These people, firefighters, police, construction workers, and so many other laborers and volunteers, they didn't die on 9/11. They died from 9/11, years after the fact.
10: Health advisor Barbara Watts, New York City Department of Health. Laszlo Caselli, National Elevator Cabs. Stephen M. Chile Sr.
9: About a week after the towers fell, officials said the air was safe, but it wasn't. In the years that followed, thousands of responders would develop lung disease, neurological illnesses, and cancers linked to their rescue and recovery work at Ground Zero. For many of us, 9/11 is a day to remember, something we think about once a year. But for the tens of thousands of people who, in the aftermath of the attack, ran to help and found themselves breathing in a thick stew of cement dust, chemicals, plastic, glass, and asbestos, their bodies are still living that day and still dying from it. More people have now died related to exposures to toxic dust at Ground Zero than died in the attacks themselves.
11: Good morning. I thank you all for being here today.
9: This is Judy Simmons. She helped create this memorial on Long Island to honor the responders who have died since the attacks. Her husband, a firefighter, died in 2008 because of a 9/11-related lung disease.
11: I vividly remember our first ceremony in 2011, seeing the names that were first etched into the granite.
9: Behind Judy is a large granite wall inscribed with an ever-growing list.
11: It seemed impossible for me to imagine that one day the walls would be filled. 14 years later, we have filled our original structures and additional walls have been created.
9: 2,862 names have been inscribed into the granite. This year alone, hundreds more will be added.
11: I keep their family and friends in my prayers and know that you now have an extended family who understands your loss.
9: Our story today is about those people, the first responders, the tradesmen, and the volunteers who ran to help in the battle to get the federal government to honor its commitment to people who it enshrined as American heroes. Lynn Hallerman is a doctor and the former director of palliative care at Stony Brook Medicine on Long Island. And she remembers taking care of 9/11 first responders, many too young to be dying from illnesses they should not have had.
12: There was one particular story I remember, a 9/11 firefighter. I walked into the hospital room, and this gentleman's got this big, thick, full head of hair, and he's young. He's in his 30s. And there in the room is his wife, and they have a toddler and an infant. He was dying of lung cancer that just was not responding to treatment. And he looked at me like, how did I get here?
9: These days, Lynn works as a reporter in her hometown on Long Island. And she wanted to learn about the people who are still getting sick and dying, this time, as a journalist. Her local community wound up being the perfect place to do that. It turns out her area is full of responders who worked at Ground Zero. She wanted to know, why are so many people still getting sick or dying a full 25 years after 9/11? Lynn started looking for answers in her own Long Island village. And that's where our story begins.
12: Port Jefferson is a harbor village on the north shore of Long Island. I've lived here for 20 years, but it's the kind of place where, even still, I don't quite feel like a local. The real locals went to high school here and still have a lot of the same friends. It's a part of Long Island where people in public service jobs, like cops and firefighters, can, or at least used to be able to, afford a home. It's also a place of routines. The ferry comes in from Connecticut every hour. Cars flood in and then out again. Every day at noon, the firehouse sounds its siren for lunchtime. I have my routines too. I walk my terrier, Theo, down to the boat dock every morning. And a few years ago, I started going to a bar workout class popular with the women in the village. It's a great place to catch local stories. And it's where I met Mia.
13: My name is Mia Farina. I'm an ice hockey mom. It's a huge, takes up my whole life. I think I should say ice hockey mom before I say mom.
12: Mia's spot in class is always behind me and to the right. She has thick, straight brown hair, always tied back in a tight, practical ponytail. She's all business during the weightlifting section, like a woman in charge. But she's also hilarious and always holding court before and after class. But one day, she seemed short of breath. I asked her what that was about, and she said it was just her 9/11 lungs.
13: I am a retired New York City police detective, and I was present during World Trade Center when Tower 2 came down.
12: Back on September 11th, 2001, Mia was virtually a rookie, not even 30 years old. Her Brooklyn squad rushed to help. Mia was one of eight cops in her group, plus a sergeant. 1 in 8, they call it. They raced down the West Side Highway and arrived just as the second tower was about to crash to earth.
13: One of my friends said, she actually looked up and she goes, how far do we run when we heard the rumbling? Because they're so tall, you didn't know if they were going to go left, right, straight down. We just were like, just keep running. But at one point, you couldn't run because of the stuff that was collapsing was so deep. I'm very short, so I'm 5 feet. So it would go up to my thigh. And you would feel people's hands and feet because they're all under the rubble.
12: For days in 12, sometimes 15-hour shifts, she joined thousands of other responders and Good Samaritans on what came to be known as the pile.
13: And they started handing out the N95s. But those were very clunky. They didn't really fit. You were sweating. You couldn't talk. They didn't give you new filters. At least I don't remember. It wasn't enforced, the masks. But I do remember, like, I guess it was more towards the media and people saying something's going to happen here in a couple of years from the smells and the this and the toxins. But honestly, I was never worried about it.
12: Mia ended up working around Ground Zero on and off for about 5 months. For more than a decade after that, she felt fine. Kept working, went on with her life, got married, had her son Ford. But in 2014, she came down with pneumonia.
13: It knocked me on my butt. Like, they had to give me steroids left and right, and nothing was working.
12: At that point, you had really had any inkling that you had anything related to the World Trade?
13: No, I just assumed I was just sick.
12: But she would soon find out it was more than just a routine illness.
13: Actually, my police doctor, believe it or not, we have to go to our own doctors, actually said, I think you need to go see the World Trade Center specialist. I'm like, what?
12: The specialists he was talking about are part of what's called the World Trade Center Health Program. It's a federally funded program for people like Mia, 9/11 responders, and people who lived, worked, or went to school in the area and were exposed to the toxic dust cloud. Today, the program has almost 155,000 registered participants. All they have to do is show up once a year for a free medical checkup, and if an illness shows up that's thought to be related to 9/11, the treatment is managed and paid for by the program. Mia got registered. Medically, the news wasn't great.
13: They said whatever was in me was most likely dormant, and having the pneumonia brought it up because my immune system went down so much. And my breathing was like I was losing capacity in all my lungs.
12: I see. So that was sort of a life-changing
13: event,
12: that pneumonia. Mia had to stop going for her daily 7-mile runs. She couldn't even carry her little son up the stairs anymore. But practically speaking, she thought the program was a godsend.
13: I could explain to you what's bothering me, but my regular doctor would be like, okay, and send you to 18 specialists. If you go to a 9/11 affiliated doctor who reads the research and knows what's going on, they'll be like, okay, this is what it looks like. This other first responder had the same issues, and this is what we're looking at. So let's go here. And they're phenomenal.
12: The program doesn't just offer medical care. Doctors are also studying people to understand what's happening in their bodies and why they're getting sick, even now. They found that responders are at higher risk for many illnesses, severe lung diseases, digestive disorders, and certain cancers, such as prostate cancer. The federal government has certified these illnesses and dozens of others as likely related to people's exposure to toxic dust in the aftermath of 9/11. Mia believes the program has saved her life, which is why she's become an informal advocate for it, especially at her old precinct.
13: I went around and I got everybody's paperwork and I said, fill this all out right now and I'm going to go down and drop it off everybody. So I actually took the paperwork and got everybody registered.
12: Mia retired in 2021. She got COVID and her damaged lungs just couldn't handle it. She's been diagnosed with other certified 9/11 related illnesses too. A debilitating form of acid reflux, recurring sinus infections, but she's doing better than most of the 8 other cops she went out with on that day.
13: We're down to 4, I think now, only 4 of us left.
12: Of those 4, she says one has early dementia, thought to be related to his exposures. One has an oxygen tank for his severe COPD. One has an autoimmune disorder. Only one guy is doing fine, at least for now. Mia knows that even if you're not sick now, it doesn't mean that you're not still going to get sick down the road. She grapples with this all the time because of the one person she hasn't been able to convince to register for the health program.
13: So my husband, you got to love the guy because he'll be like when he gets his bronchitis every year, horrific until he can't physically breathe. He's choking for coughing. I need to go to the doctor. I'm like, oh, really? You think?
12: Mia's husband, Dave, is also a retired police officer. In the months after 9/11, one of his jobs was to sift through Ground Zero rubble in case it contained personal items or even human remains. Mia doesn't know a lot about what Dave experienced.
13: I guess, you know what? Believe it or not, we don't even really talk about it. I think we try to shy away from the topic.
12: I was wondering, why don't they talk about it? And why hasn't Dave signed up for the program himself? So Mia invites me over to their house to meet him and their son, Ford.
14: Ford, did you ever meet Lynn?
15: Hey,
14: Lynn
15: hi.
14: Ford.
15: Hi, nice to meet you.
14: Come on.
12: Mia warned me that Dave wasn't fond of talking to reporters, but I'm here to try anyway. They live about 5 minutes from me. Dave does construction, and his work truck is out in front of their very typical suburban house with a big manicured lawn. When I pull up, I hear Dave shouting to Mia to make sure I don't walk on the grass. I walk into the house, and Dave is right there in the hallway with a slightly amused look. He gestures to me to sit down at the kitchen table. Their 140-pound dog, Stormy, is flanking my side. We start talking, and I'm surprised how open he is.
15: Mia says that you didn't like her very much when you first met.
16: She was definitely a acquired taste. She is she's a ball of fire. Let's put it that way.
12: Dave is blonde with short cropped hair. He's snarky, enjoys pushing buttons, but he is also honest with me about why he doesn't want to sign up for the program.
15: Do you not want to talk about it or just explain to me? No judgment, I just am curious.
16: I am not sick. I don't feel sick. And I don't want to know if I'm really, truly sick. She said that I have to go have a yearly checkup. And I'm like, I don't want a yearly checkup. I don't want to know.
15: So that's sort of a strategy.
16: For me. Yeah. That's how I cope with that portion of it. You know, all of my pain comes through Mia. Mm-hmm. I mean, that girl is at a doctor every other day. It's not just two. It's 3 and 4 different things that are wrong with her from that day.
15: So Mia, when I spoke to her, she kind of feels that you would rather be the one sick.
16: Of course. Her. Yes. So my son is directly still attached through the umbilical cord to my wife, still mm-hmm. even being at 12. Mm-hmm. So,
15: yeah.

0: feels that you would rather be the one sick.
1: Of course. Yes. So my son is directly still attached through the umbilical cord to my wife, still mm-hmm. even being at 12. Mm-hmm. So,
0: yeah,
1: absolutely. Absolutely. If something happens to her in the near future, it's going to be very, very, very rough on him. She's an awesome mother, awesome police officer, great wife. Don't tell her I said that.
2: Dave loves to give me a hard time. It's clear he's being playful. Still, it doesn't always land. And Dave's refusal to get registered for the program weighs on Mia, especially because she's been getting sicker.
3: My son is asking questions about it due to the fact that mommy has breathing issues. He wrote a story about mommy being a hero, but he also wrote a story about, I didn't even tell my husband this yet, that said, what are you most afraid of? And he said, losing my mommy.
2: Mia has had enough. Eventually, she tells Dave,
3: it's not about you, it's about your son. If something happens, we could catch it early for your son.
2: And it works.
1: I want to live as long as I possibly can to enjoy that boy. He's a joy. He's a godsend for me.
3: So I finally filled out all the paperwork and had him sign it, and let's get it done.
0: And you're okay with that?
1: 100%. If it had to get done, it was going to be done by her.
2: Dave's first appointment is scheduled for May 2025. And the night before, Mia and Dave invite me over to help fill out paperwork. Much to my surprise, Dave even invites me to join him at the doctor the next day if I want to. But first, we have to get through a big questionnaire.
3: Dave, you just need to do these three sheets you have to do. The rest I can do for you. That's it.
4: Because these are all the mental health questions.
0: Is he nervous to fill out those questions?
3: No, he thinks they're ridiculous.
0: He thinks it's ridiculous.
3: Yes.
5: I can't read it.
3: Oh, okay.
5: You're doing the whole thing.
0: Oh, awesome. Okay, I'm happy to
3: are
0: be
3: you
0: there.
3: Read it to him? Did he answer?
0: Sure. Do you feel that you're ill?
5: No.
0: Been getting edgy or bad-tempered?
5: Nope.
0: Okay, feeling irritable or angry outbursts?
5: Me?
0: You.
5: I'm a ray of sunshine.
0: Okay, avoided thinking about or talking about the disaster?
5: Oh, avoiding it, very much so. I don't talk about it, I don't think about it. I've avoided this. I've avoided to going for a medical checkup for it.
0: Okay. Your sexual activity.
6: Babe!
3: What? My turn?
6: Yeah, I need your help with this one. I know what I want to put. You tell me what I should put
3: sexual
6: down.
3: Activity.
6: My sexual activity. My ability. No, my ability. Is that a zero?
3: That's a zero.
7: That's a -5 because you get an old woman.
2: But once Mia reminds Dave of what's coming up the next day, Dave's demeanor changes.
3: If I remember correctly, your first visit is a social worker. They're going to see if make sure you're not depressed or anything like that.
1: Don't want to be a social worker.
3: You have to. They make you speak to
1: them. I am here. I don't need anybody. I don't need to talk to anybody or anything like that. That's all I want is the medical portion.
3: Your son just said you need a therapist.
1: Yeah, but that's they're not going to fix me for it, so it doesn't matter.
2: The next morning, I sit in my car in the parking lot of a World Trade Center health clinic on Long Island, unsure if Dave is going to show up for his 7:30 appointment. But sure enough, he does. We go inside, and after a long while in the waiting room with other responders...
8: David?
5: All right.
8: May I have your date of birth?
7: Okay.
8: All right.
2: Dave is finally a part of the program.
9: Mia can now rest a little easier. Her husband will now be monitored just in case he starts to get sick. But not long after, Mia sort of disappears. Lynn stops hearing from her. Lynn has a feeling things aren't good, and she's right. That's next on Reveal.
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4: From the Center for Investigative Reporting and PRX, this is Reveal. I'm Garrison Hayes, sitting in for Al Letson. This hour, we're following Lynn Hallerman, the doctor-turned-reporter, as she tries to understand why so many people are still getting sick 25 years after 9/11. People like Mia Farina. Since Lynn first met Mia at a bar class in 2024, the two have been in touch a lot about Mia's health. But then, last spring, Mia stopped coming to class and stopped replying to Lynn's calls and texts. Lynn started asking people in their class what happened, but they didn't know either. Lynn was worried. Finally, she got a text from Mia inviting her over, and Lynn was right to worry. Things weren't good.
5: Boy, there is a lot of stuff in this house.
6: When I get to Mia's after all those weeks of silence, I'm surprised how messy the house is, because usually it's pretty organized. So I weave around a stack of paint cans and a tarp piled in the hallway. Dave's work tools are scattered everywhere.
5: So much hockey equipment, golf equipment.
6: Mama Bear clearly has been down for the count.
7: Hey there. Hey, Stormy. Hi, Stormy. Hi.
6: I toss Stormy a treat and wait for Mia in the kitchen. She's outside, surrounded by tween boys, Ford's friends, lecturing them about using tick spray on the trails. And even though she can rally in mom mode, it's clear she isn't herself.
5: If you're up for it, I just wouldn't mind just hearing about what's happened. But if you're just like, I don't want to do this.
8: I don't want to do that right now, because I feel like still. They can't knock it out of my system. This is what happened last time, too. When I feel better, I will. I just feel like I jinx it every time I feel better, and then the next day I feel like again. It's like a cycle of hell.
6: We launch into a conversation anyway. Sure enough, she tells me the summer was rough. Her breathing had gotten worse. She was diagnosed with pneumonia that wouldn't budge, made worse by one of her terrible recurring sinus infections. Antibiotics didn't help. Her meds made her so nauseous she could barely sleep. Then the migraine started. And throughout it all, her damaged lungs were just stuck, like she could never quite get enough air.
8: My pulmonologist says my lungs are just getting worse, but he gave me a steroid for the nebulizer on top of the regular butyrol I take twice a day.
5: Your lungs in general are getting worse.
8: Yeah. He said after this one, it's probably going to deteriorate. You know, it's going to be worse again. Every year, it's deteriorating little by little.
5: How's Ford doing with all this?
6: Mia's son Ford is now 13.
5: Like, is he handling
8: it? No, he comes home when he's out with his friends, runs upstairs to see how I'm feeling. His friends would come, he's like, no, I'm staying home with my mom.
5: He's been nervous.
8: Yeah. He freaks out.
6: Dave, her husband, has been trying to keep the mood light.
8: Oh, he wants to send me to assisted living, he told me this morning. I know he's joking. But it's just like, he doesn't handle when I'm not functioning for this long.
6: In our Long Island world, there seems to be a 9/11 responder on every winding suburban street. So what's playing out in Mia's house, the illnesses, the strained jokes, the children's fear, it's not atypical. A lot of people I speak with out here know someone who's sick, someone who's died, sometimes many people.
9: Every single week, we get two or three emails, funeral arrangements for this guy, funeral arrangements for this guy.
6: That's Frank Donadeo. His daughter, Justine, teaches at the bar studio Mia and I go to. He was a firefighter at the time of the attacks.
9: I was assigned with a group of guys to go by an excavator that was picking up all the piles, and as they put it on a conveyor belt, look for bodies and parts, and it was a little gruesome.
6: Frank's in his 60s. He's a strong guy with a booming voice, but he's also warm, easy to talk to, the kind who likes to give bear hugs. Like Mia, Frank has been through a lot.
9: I have acid reflux. I had an episode of skin cancer on the side of my face, and it turned out that I had lymphoma.
6: Lymphoma is a cancer that starts in certain white blood cells, the cells that help our bodies fight infections. Frank's lymphoma is thought to be related to his time working at Ground Zero, even though it took 20 years to develop. Maybe you, like me, have been wondering, how could the exposure to toxic dust lead to an illness 2 decades later? I wanted to understand the science behind cancers like Frank's and other 9/11-related illnesses. So earlier this year, I called Dr. Jacqueline Moline. She's one of the original medical scientists who's been researching the health impacts of 9/11 for more than 2 decades. She also oversees a specialized 9/11 clinic, part of the World Trade Center Health Program, packed with patients.
10: The sheer magnitude of the health effects is pretty astonishing.
6: At the time of the attacks in 2001, Dr. Moline was working at Mount Sinai Hospital. She started seeing responders right away, and many of them couldn't stop coughing. Did you have sort of like a moment when things really started to change for you, when you realized this wasn't going to be temporary, it wasn't just going to be a cough that resolved and everybody would just go on?
10: I think within about 2 or 3 months, when people still had this cough that did not go away, we knew it was something big. Because after a few months, it becomes chronic, and they weren't getting better for many folks. Some people did get better, but for many folks, they did not. And I think it was pretty early on we realized that this could be a whole new category of conditions that were persistent.
6: Moline and others suspected all these breathing problems were linked to Ground Zero dust. So they did what research doctors do. They chased down research grants and started a specialized clinic for responders.
10: We got that funding in April of 2002. And then within the first year, we saw about 6,000 folks. By the end of 2 years, we saw nearly 12,000.
6: And as the program grew, they knew they needed to understand a critical question. What was in the dust itself?
10: 600,000 panes of glass were pulverized. There was all the gypsum, all the wallboard, all of that became pulverized into this, what we call the World Trade Center dust.
6: Normally, Moline says, our bodies do a pretty good job of keeping big particles of dust out of our lungs. But on 9/11,
10: it was such a massive exposure that our body wasn't able to handle that. So a lot of these larger particles were actually able to get into the lungs as well for people, especially in the early days when they had very heavy exposures.
6: What they found was that the dust made people sick in waves. Take Frank's friend, Kelly McDonald, who also lives on Long Island and was a firefighter at Ground Zero. He got sick immediately as part of an early wave of 9/11 illnesses.
11: I have some type of scarring in my esophagus from the chemical burns down there. That's my 9/11 injury.
6: Did you also have a cough or no?
11: Oh, God, yeah, for like 7, 8 months. Just never stopped, just every day.
6: When people like Kelly breathed in this mixture of chemicals and building debris, Dr. Moline says it was as if they were breathing in or swallowing Drano. The caustic mix burned its way through the tissues of the nose, throat, and lungs, just like Drano burns through the hair and gunk that clogs our drains.
11: I was spitting up stuff that was like the craziest colors, yeah. And the medical officer came, chief medical officer, and they told us that you're good, everybody was good.
6: But they weren't good. The chemical burns that penetrated deep into the tissues trigger chronic inflammation, like smoldering embers that never go out. When people like Kelly get sick, the embers can roar back to life, turning even a simple cold into a life-threatening asthma attack.
11: To this day, I can't Like if my wife starts cleaning the floors with something strong in the house, I have to leave. I have to leave the room or go somewhere else. I can't breathe.
9: He has four daughters.
6: That's Frank again.
9: And I remember him telling me that if they're getting ready to go out on a Friday or Saturday night and the hairspray is flying around, he told me I had to leave the house.
6: Kelly's breathing problem came on fast. But then there's people like Frank.
9: Unlike Kelly, whose symptoms showed up quickly, mine seemed to surface over a long period of time.
6: Dr. Moline and other scientists, whose work is supported by the World Trade Center Health Program, have been getting clues as to why that is. Their research suggests that tiny particles of World Trade Center dust can cross into the bloodstream from the lungs, then travel into the bone marrow and other organs, sometimes kicking off a whole cascade of health problems.
10: For example, particulate matter can get into the blood vessels in the heart.
6: And newer research goes even further, suggesting that the presence of these tiny toxic particles circulating in the body can damage our DNA. And for some people, can set them up for serious illnesses years later, including cancers, like Frank's lymphoma. Dr. Moline says she was struck by the responders who developed multiple myeloma, another form of blood cancer.
10: This is a cancer that people get typically when they're in their 60s or 70s or 80s. And we were seeing this in like 35 or 40-year-olds, which is very unusual.
6: As I spoke to Dr. Moline, doctor to doctor, she said something else that really hit me.
10: It seems like people, when they get sick, get sicker. When their cancers are presenting, they seem more severe. They seem like they spread quicker.
6: It's like the body, like the actual tumor biology is somehow being affected.
10: Right. And it's a little difficult to tease out, but that's just the impression that we all get.
6: Dr. Moline says that 9/11 research is helping us understand the impacts of other massive environmental disasters, like when buildings collapse in an earthquake. It's not just a single toxin being released, like in a chemical spill. It's the implosion of an entire urban landscape.
10: Here we had 150 different compounds. We don't know how they interact together. We haven't been able to tease out which caused which, because it wasn't just it was X or Y, it was X and Y and Z and A, B, C, D, E, F. And I think as we learn more, we're going to realize that so much of it was that it triggered an inflammatory response in the body. And I think that's what's leading to many of the conditions we're seeing now, as well as a carcinogenic effect.
6: All the things I was seeing among my neighbors on Long Island, it all made sense to me once I started to understand the science. The chemical burns from the dust that left people with perpetually inflamed lungs and digestion, like Mia and Kelly. The cancers that show up years later, seemingly out of the blue, like Frank had. They're all managing their care, good days and bad days, through the World Trade Center Health Program. And they all say that having a program designed for them has helped them get the care they need. Frank's in remission and says the program let him focus on healing.
9: The World Trade Center program was so convenient. And I just thought having it run smoothly like that, it just lifts your spirits and it lifts you up. And the billing, you didn't have to worry about the billing. One less thing to think about. Let me just go in, get my treatments, do what I have to do to get better, not worry about anything else. And it was invaluable to me.
6: Right. You didn't have to fight with a health insurance company.
9: That would have been a nightmare, I think, if that was added to the equation.
6: I set out to talk with people like Frank and Mia about their health. But for these responders, talking about their health means talking about the World Trade Center Health Program. The whole time, I assumed the program was on solid ground. But the more I learned, the more I came to understand, it's nowhere near as stable as I thought.
4: Early last year, Lynn got word that the World Trade Center health program was in jeopardy.
12: We go to funerals, then we go to hospital beds. 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Doge is not real.
4: Coming up, the responders fighting to make sure they're not forgotten. 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
4: From the Center for Investigative Reporting and PRX, this is Reveal. I'm Garrison Hayes, sitting in for Al Letson. In February 2025, when Doge barreled in with its signature slash-and-burn style, the World Trade Center health program was not spared.
15: Tonight, advocates for those sickened by toxins from the massive debris of 9/11 are calling on President Trump to immediately reverse cuts he made to the World Trade Center health program.
4: People were fired. Scientists like Dr. Moline were ordered to stop their research projects. Patients like Mia Farina were scared about what was going to happen next. Mia said even Dave, who generally leans to the right politically, was annoyed by the cuts.
16: His thing was, I thought America was supposed to remember the people that were there that day, because that was what everybody says, never forget. It feels like everybody forgot.
4: Advocates for the program estimate that about 20% of staff were laid off. Patients, as well as fire and police unions, reported longer wait times to enroll in the program or get approved for treatment. Outrage spread almost immediately, including to a press conference just outside the U.S. Capitol.
12: We go to funerals. Then we go to hospital beds. This is real. Doge is not real. Elon Musk.
4: This is John Feel, a former construction worker who helped with the 9/11 recovery. He's become an outspoken advocate for his fellow responders.
12: People are sick and people are dying. But I'll tell you what's killing them even more. The toxic redundancy of having to keep coming back. They have to keep telling their stories. X-ray fight for Lou Alvarez. Oh, wait, you can't. They're dead. They died telling their stories.
4: John is surrounded by dozens of politicians and other responders all calling for the Doge cuts to be reversed. He was angry, but he was also used to this fight. Because while it might seem like the World Trade Center health program would be politically bulletproof, it isn't. Reporter Lynn Hallerman has found that from the beginning, the effort to get responders care has been at the mercy of politicians who don't want to pay for it, even if they don't want to say it out loud. She starts this story with John.
6: To understand how the World Trade Center health program even got started, it helps to understand the story of John Feel. The day after the plane struck the Twin Towers, John was at the site ready to help. He was a construction worker, and his specialty was demolition work. He figured his skills could be useful as police and firefighters worked desperately to find survivors.
17: I went down there because I can operate any machine. I went down there because I could remove debris from a pile without destroying the integrity of the pile. God forbid there was somebody alive in there.
6: John was 34 years old at the time, healthy and strong.
17: I was there for 5.5 days. I probably changed my work boots 9 times because they were melting on the steel. Literally, that's how hot it was.
6: On John's 6th day of working on the pile, something life-changing happened. A multi-ton steel beam fell on his foot. He wound up with gangrene, a life-threatening infection, a partial amputation, and spent 11 weeks in the hospital. When he was finally discharged, he was weak. He'd lost a lot of weight and had to relearn how to walk. He went to his mother's home to heal. She thought after a few weeks of physical therapy, John would be fine.
17: I said, no, I need to get help. She goes, yeah, you start therapy tomorrow to walk. And I said, no, I need help. I probably went through 10, 12 therapists that just didn't get it.
6: John finally found a mental health therapist who did get it, and he found a support group for 9/11 responders, many of them suffering from PTSD. By this point, he was out of work and deep in debt from all his medical bills. And he quickly realized he wasn't alone. The support group was full of people in the trades who helped at Ground Zero and were too sick to work. Some lost their jobs and insurance and often didn't have the safety nets the police and firefighters had. Others in his group just disappeared.
17: And be like, yo, where's, what's his name? Oh, he died. hey, where's, you know, I haven't seen what's his name. Oh, he's in the hospital with stage 4 cancer.
6: John realized that people and their families were getting left behind. So in 2005, he started a small nonprofit to help people pay off their debts. John was bringing attention to responders and what they were going through. The movement was growing. At the same time, so was the medical research. In those early years, Dr. Moline and others were finding more and more evidence linking 9/11 exposure to higher rates of cancer and illness. And in Congress, a bipartisan group of lawmakers from New York was calling for accountability. Responders had been told the air at Ground Zero was safe to breathe, but it wasn't. In 2007, at a House Judiciary Subcommittee hearing, Congressman Gerald Nadler demanded answers from officials at the EPA and said the government needed to support the thousands of people now sick.
18: I have unfortunately had to spend the better part of the last 5-plus years attempting to cajole the federal government into telling the truth about 9/11 air quality, insisting that there must be a full and proper cleanup of the environmental toxins remaining in apartments, workplaces, and schools that to this day, I believe, are poisoning people, and demanding that the government provide long-term comprehensive health care to those already sick.
6: It took another 3 years, but in December of 2010, Congress finally passed the James Zadroga 9/11 Health and Compensation Act, named for a responder who died of lung disease. People like John Feal would now have care for illnesses linked to 9/11. New York Senator Kirsten Gillibrand called it a victory.
19: Democrats and Republicans came together to make sure that we could fulfill our undeniable moral obligation to our men and women who are first responders, our heroes, and all the survivors at Ground Zero.
6: But from the beginning, the program wasn't built to last. The legislation only guaranteed its existence for 5 years. But toxic 9/11 dust has a long tail, and the illnesses have kept piling up. And so have the many political fights. Each time the funding for 9/11 healthcare is up for debate, John and other responders have had to keep showing up to D.C., even while some of them were very sick and using walkers and oxygen tanks to get around.
20: Every time we came down here, 2010, 2015, 2019, 2025, they wanted to be here fighting for the masses instead of being home on their deathbed.
6: John knows some legislators are skittish about the cost, $955 million for the upcoming fiscal year. The program won't last forever. It's set to end in 2090, when most responders and survivors will have likely died. But in the meantime, funding for the program has never been able to keep up with the growing number of sick responders and the rising cost of medical care. In the fall of 2025, the problem got so serious that the program was going to have to stop taking new patients in a few years. This was on top of the DOGE layoffs. So John and the responders once again pack their bags and head for DC. And this time, I go with them. It's 8 a.m. on September 9th. I'm currently on a bus going to the Capitol with the group. It was 2 days before the usual 9/11 memorial ceremonies, and I pile into a hot bus with John and about 24 other advocates. Everybody's loading up right now. These aren't slick lobbyists. They're almost all responders. There's one child of a responder, a few lawyers. It's a real jeans and t-shirt crowd, no suits. It's a bit tense with people studying their talking points. We get off the bus outside the Capitol, and a retired police officer leads a prayer.
21: Guys, can I just have a moment of your time? I mean, whether you're religious or not, I just need you to be reverent. That's all I'm asking, to be reverent, right?
6: Their goal for this visit is to get members of Congress to sign onto a House bill that would fix the funding issues into the future as costs grow. Going into this trip, the advocates only had 82 lawmakers on board out of the 435. They want a lot more. John is telling responders to keep up the pressure.
20: Let's face it, in 2 days from now, 99% of these circus clowns are going to come out and say something patriotic on 9/11. Never forget. Let's blah, blah, blah.
6: John tells me this is his 385th visit to the Capitol. He's kind of made for the spotlight. He's brash, provocative, and knows how to rile up a crowd.
20: Just kick today. If you need a break, 9/11 responders, take a break. We know what happened.
6: John breaks everyone into groups. I tag along with a group led by Michael O'Connell. He's a retired firefighter who worked the 9/11 response. He's sort of like John's right-hand man and the angel on John's shoulder who tries to keep John's temper in check. Michael has been to D.C. many times before, and he knows that you almost never get to talk to legislators in their offices. It's almost all young staffers, too young to remember what happened in 2001.
0: Mostly everybody in this room is a sick first responder. Mm-hmm.
6: Their first stop is the office of Illinois Republican Representative Darren LaHood.
0: We're trying to fight for this bill to make sure everybody's squared away.
1: Okay.
0: Any chance Austin or somebody else might stay?
1: Yeah, let me go get our director of operations who deals with our scheduler and have her talk to you and see
0: That'd
1: if we
0: awesome.
1: Can squeeze you guys in for
0: me. We appreciate it. Thanks, buddy.
1: Thank you. Do you guys have a card I can give
0: right here?
6: They can't get a meeting. Not at their next stop either. New Mexico Democratic Congressman Gabe Vasquez's office. Michael is looking to talk to Emily, his legislative assistant.
0: Just want to circle back to Emily and let her know that we were down here again from our previous meeting, that the congressman is still not on the bill. We haven't had any correspondence since then.
22: Okay, I'll be sure to pass this along.
0: Thank you. I greatly appreciate it.
6: Finally, they have one promising conversation.
23: Carla, nice to meet you.
6: At the office of then-California Representative Eric Swalwell.
24: My name's Michael O'Connell. I'm a retired lieutenant from the FDNY.
23: Oh, wow. Nice to meet you.
24: I'm down here to kind of ask for Congressman's support on H.R. 1410.
6: Michael hands the staffer a book responders made showing how many people are enrolled in the World Trade Center Health Program, district by district, across all 50 states.
0: For you guys, like, there's 14 in the congressman's district and 967 in the state of California.
23: Wow.
0: The truth is, there's many people still sick and dying.
23: Yeah, I mean, my boss, I don't see any reason why he wouldn't be able to support this. So, happy to send a recommendation to him.
0: Yeah, that'd be huge for us.
23: Yeah.
6: Swalwell is one of just seven lawmakers they get to sign onto the bill by September 11th.
0: You never really come down here and get anybody to tell you no to your face, so that's one thing that you have to understand. They're all very nice to us. Nobody, you know, excuse my language, us and say we're not a part of this. That's political suicide.
6: And John Feel is very aware that as memories of 9/11 dim, the fight to keep health care is getting harder.
17: Whether it's next year or in 4 years from now or in 6 years from now, it's going to be a whole new fight, but we have proven that we're not going away. And while we're getting sicker and dying and getting older, we continue to fight for the masses.
6: It's fair to say that John hates D.C. and what he sees as the hypocrisy of Washington politics. And while many responders say they would do it all over again, rush in to help no matter the consequences, John feels differently.
17: No. Why do I want 8,000 pounds of steel to crush my left foot? I'd still be working right now. I'd still be having fun in life. And I'm not saying I never have fun in life. You know, there's an old saying, horses that go to war do not dance at weddings. And I haven't had a chance to dance at a wedding in 23 years. I'd rather not have gone to war and dance at weddings.
6: John considers himself to be a truth teller. And he's turned plenty of people off. He's not shy about hating all the platitudes. To him, the real way to never forget is to take care of those who can't forget.
17: Nobody ever said, hey, we're sorry. They wanted Wall Street up and running at any cost, right? 6 days later, Wall Street's up, we're the capital, blah, blah, blah, yeah, yeah. But what they did was create the World Trade Center Health Program. That was their apology.
6: In April 2026, with the 25th anniversary of 9/11 months away, the Trump administration agreed to fill the jobs DOGE had slashed. A spokesperson from the Centers for Disease Control and Prevention told us that the agency had received approval to fill 38 vacancies. As of August, they've posted 5 jobs. And earlier this year, after John and other responders went to D.C. to pressure Congress, lawmakers did manage to slip a funding fix into a big spending bill to ensure the health program can continue to add new patients for years to come. Advocates say that's good because every month, hundreds of people continue to sign up. But they also told me they've been here before, and they worry that when this big anniversary passes, they'll be left behind again. I spoke with a lot of first responders for this project, and I asked them how they spend September 11th each year. And while some do go to memorial ceremonies, many others do not. Kelly McDonald, the former firefighter, he has made his own tradition. He goes surfing with some buddies out on Long Beach.
11: You put a rose in your mouth, you paddle out, you do the circle that the surfers do when someone dies. You say a prayer, you throw it in, and then you go surfing for the day. So that's what I do for 9/11. I definitely had survivor's guilt for a long time. Probably still do.
9: Yeah, I think we all do.
6: That's Frank Donadeo again, Kelly's friend.
9: I guess if you talk to my daughter, Justine, the mental health counselor, she'd tell you that I deal with this through avoidance. I don't know if that's a thing. Maybe, yeah. But I'm protecting myself.
6: Mia Farina has also made her own tradition. When that day comes, she spends it with her son, Ford. She takes him out of school. They usually go out to their favorite restaurant, visit the grandparents. But for Mia, all the emotion of what happened on that day really comes the day before.
2: It's weird because September 10th actually hits me more than September 11th sometimes, because I remember September 10th, life was normal. I went to dinner with friends. I was setting up one of my best friends with one of my other friends. So I went to dinner with the two of them. And I just remember coming home and, like, you know, everybody was happy. Everybody was like, good to go. And then the next day it was like, oh my God, was that ever normal? So sometimes I always think of how everything changed that day, but the day before it was all normal. Like, life went on, and then my life was completely different.
4: Lynn Hallerman reported this episode. Katie Thornton was our lead producer, with help from Lynn and Michael Montgomery. Cynthia Rodriguez edited the show. Special thanks to Drs. Michael Wyden and Mark Wilkenfeld. 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Taki Telenidis is our deputy executive producer. Our executive producer is Brett Myers. 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I'm Garrison Hayes, and remember, there is always more to the story.

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0: and welcome to Listening to America with Clay Jenkinson. I'm David Horton, your host. And joining us for this edition of Listening to America is the third president of the United States, our time-traveling correspondent, Mr. Thomas Jefferson. Mr. President, thank you so much for joining us today.
1: Good day to you, citizen.
0: We are in the midst of the 250th anniversary celebration of your Declaration of Independence, the birth of our nation, as we celebrate all throughout this year, all throughout this summer. And I thought it would be interesting today if we talked a little bit about what happened after the Declaration was constructed. You know, we know the story of July 4th and how things came together and the Declaration was decided upon, but we don't really know the full story of how that spread throughout our nation, throughout our world, as people began to learn more about it. We do know that it wasn't signed until August of 1776. But could you help enlighten us, sir, about the summer of 1776 and what happened next after the Declaration was completed?
1: Let me provide just the briefest background. So it became clear that we were not going to be able to work things out with Britain. And for some, this was clear sooner, and for some later, there were people who held out and would have done anything to keep the British relationship alive. But it had dawned on almost everybody that we were going to have to declare independence. And when that happened, a committee of five was created. I was one of the members. Two dropped out. Dr. Franklin preferred somebody else to draft it, and John Adams convinced me to do it. I did it. And then they made a few adjustments. We handed it into the Continental Congress, I think on the 28th of June, and then it was debated on the 2nd, 3rd, and 4th of July, 1776. On the whole, a very excruciating exercise for me, and then unanimously adopted after certain passages had been removed, including one about slavery. As you say, it was not signed then because it had to be engraved, and so you would call it calligraphy, but we weren't going to sign just whatever document in the penmanship of the Secretary of Congress was, or my own with emendations. So two things happened. First of all, it went to a printer, an actual printing press, and copies were made, and as a sort of broadside that could be distributed widely. And then the distribution system, we can talk about if you like. And then the fair copy, as it's called, went to a calligrapher, to an engraver, and it took him some time to perform this task. This is an art form, and to put it into the condition that was then laid before the Congress of the United States at the end of July. And there was no signing ceremony. There was no moment where we all gathered and had a speech by John Hancock and so on and so forth. People signed it as they came and went into the Hall of Congress, but it was about the 2nd of August that it was signed. And then once that was finished, once everybody who wished to had had a chance to sign it, it was now complete. And then it wasn't sent around because this was the one and only copy of the thing. So it was kept in the records of the Second Continental Congress. And as I understand, now in your time, is preserved in the National Archives of the United States. And so I signed along with everybody else during that interim. Meanwhile, the printed copies had been distributed, and almost every newspaper in the country, I think I can fairly say every newspaper in the country except a handful of loyalist newspapers, printed it as soon as they had a chance in its entirety.
0: I think it's fascinating to think about that distribution network, certainly newspapers, but from what I understand is a number of the copies of the actual broadsides were sent to legislatures, were sent to different places in the country, and they were actually read to groups of people. Can you speak to that just a little bit, sir?
1: So there was no media of the kind that you take for granted in your time. So the medium was twofold. Broadsides, which would be what you would call a small poster, and they would be pasted up or tacked up around the cities or on, you know, roads, on the trails from one place to another, or in taverns or in churches. And then there were the printed versions. And the way that worked in our times, there was no Associated Press, there was no wire service, there was no coordinating body to do this. But newspapers would borrow from each other. So if it's printed in the Philadelphia Aurora, then somebody in New York who subscribes to it soon reprints it. There was no sense of copyright or legal issues here. And so then it would get printed in a kind of domino effect all over the country. As soon as people got it, then they would go ahead and print it. Often it was printed on the front page. in a way that people could then clip it out if they wish to, and share with their friends. And so, you know, we're talking about a very inefficient system of distribution. And then there was one third leg to this. I mean, sometimes they were read out in the public square. I understand George Washington had it read to his troops as soon as he had access to it, which makes perfect sense. There weren't really town criers anymore, but there were the equivalent. People would gather and somebody would read and say, "This, you know, this has just come to our attention. Gather around, everybody. Apparently the Congress has declared independence, and here's the document," you know, and it would be read out. In your time, the preamble is the most important and famous part of it. "We hold these truths to be self-evident," etc. But in my time, it was the indictment of George III and Parliament that was the most important, and people then would cheer. "Yes, yes, they have quartered troops in our houses without recompense and without our consent. And yes, they have taken people accused of crimes across the ocean to be tried not by their peers, but in star chambers. And yes, they have stirred up the Indians of the West to attack frontier settlements. And yes, they have made wild and unenforceable, really cruel promises to slaves, saying if they would come over to the British side, that they would subsequently be emancipated," and so on. So people would cheer for this. All right, and then finally, there's one more place where this would have been promulgated, and that's churches. So, you know, we were overwhelmingly a Christian country. There were plenty of Unitarians. It was one of them, and deists, but that didn't mean we didn't belong to a parish, because a parish was an important part of a community, no matter what your doctrinal background might be. And they were discussed and sometimes read in churches. This was the distribution network of our time. If somebody had sat down and copied out the Declaration, or even a part of it, and then put it in the mail, it might have taken 2 weeks, it might have taken 2 months to get to Georgia or South Carolina. And so things traveled faster than anyone who was moving from Baltimore to Washington, or from Philadelphia to Pittsburgh. Someone traveling, a salesman, a frontiersman, they would take bags of mail on kind of almost an informal basis and get them to the next place, or newspapers. And there were professional couriers at this time too. I, for example, seldom used the U.S. Post Office, because, not because it wasn't good, Dr. Franklin is the man who really gave us that, but the mails were not secure. And so my letters were routinely opened by the curious and people with dark motives. And so to protect the privacy of my own personal communications, I used couriers or travelers whenever I possibly could, because I simply couldn't trust the mail service.
0: So over the 6 or 8 weeks following the July 4th adoption of the Declaration, people would have heard it, people would have read it, people would have talked about it. What was the response you saw as a nation? Was it a resounding, "Yes, this is exactly what's occurred in our lives, this is where we are"? Was it a, "Well, yeah, it's okay"? Or was there, "What are you doing? This is separating us from the people we came from"? What was the response during that time?
1: Well, there are several ways to try to talk about that. So there was the overall response. So what is this document? Oh, the Second Continental Congress, meeting as delegates of the 13 colonies, after sober discussion, has declared legal independence from England, from Britain, and they have then published their logic, their reasoning for this, their justification for this revolution. That's where we are. We're not fully independent, because, of course, we have to win the war that they're threatening to impose upon us for this bold act of human commitment to freedom. So we all knew this wasn't over, but that was the news. So that's one response. Okay, something has happened. This is a piece of national news. The second response would have been, some people would have said, "Oh, I wish we had tried to work it out. This is a disastrous thing that we're trying to do here. We're all going to hang. Our economy will collapse. We're British citizens. We're loyal." I think if there had been a plebiscite, if there had been a way to canvass the national mood, I fear most people would have said, "We can still work it out. Let's still work it out." But a very substantial minority, with no way actually to tell, would have cheered and said, "It's about time. You know, we've known we've had to do it, and now we've done it." So that's the second response. Then there's a third level, and that is the actual 20-plus point indictment of King George III. And some people would say, "Okay, yeah, but that's a stretch. That's not our primary reason." Other people would say, "I agree with every bit of this," or, "Here are some other things that they should have put in this thing." But it would have been discussed, And people would have told their own story, how they connect to one of the principles there. Let's say you're a plantation owner in Savannah, and you read this, that the British have been trying to stir up slaves to rebel against their masters. You might create extra patrols. You might make sure that information doesn't get to your enslaved people. You might live in fear. If you're a loyalist, you probably still want to keep your slaves, even though your king has started calling for them to rise up. So it would have created some very frightened responses in the slave portion of the country. And of course, we always knew that if we white Americans declare independence from Britain and say that humans have a natural right to self-government and they have a right to revolution under certain conditions, and they are born with rights that can't be taken away by any social structure whatsoever, everyone's going to think, oh, well, now what? What does this say about our enslaved people? And so people actually demanded assurance, not from me so much, but demanded assurance that we didn't really mean that all men are created equal. There's just kind of good revolutionary rhetoric. Or if we meant it at all, we meant it for white men. Or if we meant it at all in the universal sense, yeah, maybe someday. But people demanded assurance that this was not some sort of the beginning of a general emancipation movement. If that had been felt in Philadelphia by Georgia, South Carolina, North Carolina, Virginia, Maryland, possibly Pennsylvania, if that had been felt by the delegates at the Second Continental Congress in Philadelphia that it was a universalist statement, they would not have ratified it. They would have found some indirect language that would have provided the logic that this really only applied to white people.
0: Mr. President, thank you so much for your time. We need to take a quick break right now, but when we return, more about the expansion of the Declaration of Independence across this country and the summer of 1776. This is Listening to America.
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0: Welcome back to Listening to America. We're having a fascinating discussion today with our time traveling correspondent, the third president of the United States and the principal author of the Declaration of Independence, Thomas Jefferson. Mr. President, thank you so much for the time you spent with us in our first segment, and I'll just catch those up who maybe didn't hear the entire segment. We talked a good bit about what happened immediately following the Declaration of Independence adoption on July the 4th, 1776. How did that summer progress? An interesting point that you made right before we went to break was that there were a number of members of this nation, a number of members of the Congress who were concerned about the language of all men truly being created equal, because that sent a message that potentially slaves were freed in this country, that they would have been concerned about, that this could have been an abolitionist document, that this could have been an emancipation.
1: Even if people understood that it wasn't

0: language of all men truly being created equal, because that sent a message that potentially slaves were freed in this country that they would have been concerned about, that this could have been an abolitionist document, that this could have been an emancipation.
1: Even if people understood that it wasn't meant to be an abolitionist document, they feared it could be read as implying all human beings, irrespective of their color or the accident of their birth. And so they pretty much knew that their delegates would not have signed a document that promised emancipation, but they also might have thought the wording could come back to haunt all of us.
0: You don't know how right you were, Mr. President, because there was a young man at Fort Ticonderoga who heard the Declaration read, Lemuel Haynes. He was a young black Massachusetts man who had been born into slavery. His mother had been white, his father had been black, and he was an indentured servant throughout his life. But he was serving in the military at that time. And when he heard the Declaration being read, he was inspired because he took that to mean that all men were created equal and that he believed that should apply to slaves. And he wrote a pamphlet, he wrote an essay called Liberty Further Extended, where he began quoting the Declaration's famous assertion that all men were created equal, possessed unalienable rights, and should be freed. And he questioned that, Mr. President, saying, beyond this struggle with Great Britain, beyond our revolution where we were seeking freedom as a potential new nation, if liberty was a natural right, why should it only belong to white Americans? And Mr. President, I don't know how much familiarity you had with Lemuel Haynes during your life, but I'd be interested on your reflection on that subject.
1: It's a complicated subject. Let me be completely candid. When I wrote All Men Are Created Equal, I meant it, that every human being, irrespective of their story, their background, their race, their sex, their country of origin, their religion, every human being is seen as identical and equal in the eyes of the Creator. If you believe that African-derived slaves are human beings, as of course I do, then you must believe that they are entitled to self-government and to the rights of man. And if you believe that the Indians of the West, the Cherokee, the Choctaw, the Chickasaw, the Shoshone, the Mandan, the Lakota, if you believe they're human beings, as I do, then you must believe that they are entitled to the same blessings of liberty that everyone else is. So, in the universal sense, which is what the Enlightenment was constantly attempting to do, to get out of the particular, whatever it happened to be, the local, the particular, the contingent, and ask what's the rational, what's the reasonable, what's the universal sense of what it is to be a human being? And of course, this was being challenged and intensified by the age of discovery, because we're learning, oh, there are people on the island of Tahiti, there are Hawaiians, there are people in Australia, there are people in Canada, etc. And so then they all have their systems, and unless you wish to decide that they're not fully human, which some did, by the way, then there's an implication that is going to be hovering over a document like the Declaration of Independence. That's one response. There were people who believed that that's what the intention of the Congress was, and that's not. In fact, and to be honest, to be perfectly honest, it wasn't my intention either, not yet, that in the short term it meant the Anglo-American people are now independent of Great Britain and they have these rights. If someone had said to me point blank, does this apply to your slaves at Monticello or the enslaved people throughout the United States, Mr. Jefferson, I would have said, I hope I wouldn't have said, of course not. I hope I wouldn't have scoffed. I might have, but I would have said, sadly, not yet, or it will take a long time before this can happen, or one revolution at a time, or yes, in some limited sense, it's universal, but it's also very practical for this situation. So I don't think I would have been evasive, because I certainly would have said the moment is coming when these people must and will be free. And the question then becomes, what after that? But it wasn't just this man you speak of. Abigail Adams, of course, wrote a famous letter to her husband, John, and said, well, as long as we're talking revolution and the rights of man, you should probably extend them to women too. I mean, you certainly should improve the lives of women legally and financially and in their social security. And he wrote back a sort of a silly letter dismissing the whole thing. But she wrote letters to others at the same time, making it clear that she really meant it, that If you're having a revolution and it's in the Enlightenment, and you're talking about the rights of human beings, now is the time to extend.

0: and at least some of the blessings to women. And John Adams said not only silly things about it, but he also said, hey, one revolution at a time, one revolution at a time. So you had Mary Wollstonecraft in Great Britain, who wrote The Vindication of the Rights of Woman, kind of an incendiary book. First read in America, by the way, by one of our feminists, Aaron Burr. Aaron Burr was a kind of a early American feminist. So was Tom Paine in some respects. I was not. But at any rate, Wollstonecraft said, if you're going to extend the rights of humanity, where does it stop? Where can it logically be said to stop? It can't. It's time to work towards or to apply this doctrine that all human beings are created equal right across the spectrum of all human beings. That made that a dangerous book, frequently denounced for one reason or another. And I would not have denounced it, but I would have quietly distanced myself from a book like that. I think that I would not have been willing to agree with that. And not on the basis, frankly, of one revolution at a time. My view is that the Creator designed men and women differently for different fundamental functions in the world, and if he had wanted to design a neuter, a generic human being, he would have done it. And so nothing that God or the Creator did is without purpose or design, and so he must have intended somewhat different social functions. And women have uteruses and men don't, and women are the nurturers of small children and men usually not, and men fight wars and usually women do not, etc. Men are lumberjacks and women are nurses. And so that seemed to me to be the natural order of things. And I also felt, and I know this exposes me to some criticism, but I felt that if a woman is the daughter of a person or the wife of a person, she is sort of represented by that person, that man, that she's her, in other words, her will is known. The family has a kind of a general will, and that will is expressed in the public square by one of the males of the family.
1: Mr. President, as always, we thank you so much for your insight and your candor. This is Listening to America with Clay Jenkinson. We're speaking with our time traveling correspondent, Thomas Jefferson, who's giving us the reflection of his time period on these particular subjects that are very complicated, very difficult, and may not be the way we view them through the lens of the 21st century. And so it is fascinating. I do want to mention, as we're talking about the program Listening to America, it's a much broader communication piece than that. We have a weekly newsletter and we talk about these things in that newsletter. We would love for those of you listening to the program to respond to us on these subjects, the way we're discussing them, the things we're talking about, and give us your reflections, because that's an important component of this. This is such a complex issue, Mr. President, and I appreciate you taking the time to help us understand the general tenor of the country. You know, the way I view it is that as abhorrent as some people might have viewed the treatment of women, the treatment of non-white Americans, that it just wasn't possible for us to tackle all of those things and be successful and stay unified as a nation, that there had to be compromises made. Could you speak to that just a little bit?
0: Well, to the second of those propositions more than the first. And let me remind everybody, including you, that I wrote an anti-slavery passage in the Declaration of Independence. It was about the slave trade, but it essentially said what you would call the subtext or behind the rhetoric was the notion that slavery is incompatible with the ideals of our new republic, period. And we're going to have to end slavery. And we should do it sooner rather than later, that it's the only right thing to do, that there's no justification for slavery. Slavery is an abomination. It's a fundamental violation of human rights. It's a violation of the preamble of the Declaration of Independence. It's morally degrading to everybody it touches, white and black. And I felt very strongly that way, that our mission statement, our opening message to the world, July 4th, 1776, should put the world on notice that we understood that slavery is incompatible with our ideals and that we are working on it. We are working on it. If I had said that in the debates in Congress, or if I had written something like that in the draft of the Declaration or in a footnote, it would not have ratified. Later, when the Constitution was being written in 1787, I was not there, I was in Europe. But almost on the first week, they met in May of 1787, ended in September. Almost on the first week, South Carolina stepped forward and said, "Look, everybody, if you touch slavery, we're out. There will be no republic. We will not be party. We will walk out the moment you attempt to do something to limit or eliminate slavery." So that's off the table. Now, we can talk about how long a senator serves and how elections will work in each district. But said South Carolina, speaking for Georgia, speaking for North Carolina, speaking probably for Virginia, South Carolina said, "Just so you know, we will not ratify any instrument that erodes the rights and property of the people of the white people of South Carolina, period." So you work within the realm of the possible. I said what I could in the Declaration of Independence. I'm not asking for any special praise because I owned slaves, as you know, but I did try to put that anti-slavery passage in it, and it was sort of harmless because it was about the slave trade. And in other words, it didn't, a South Carolina slave owner could read that and say, "Yeah, we should close down the slave trade," or, "That doesn't get at me or my property." So I was hoping that I could sort of not sneak it in, but ease it in. Not so. So, politics truly is the art of the possible. This was my own tragic dilemma with slavery all along through my whole life because I knew we had to stop. I couldn't find a way myself to get out from under it, but I believed we could. And every time that I sort of even brought that close to the surface, the backlash was fierce. I was denounced. Others that joined me in this were denounced. It was not going to happen in my lifetime. It was going to happen somewhere down the road. Of course, nothing is more certain than this. I hoped that I would live to see it. I didn't live to see it. I hoped that our children and grandchildren would do it. I understand that they didn't. So this is very, very, very complicated business. But the good news is that the principle that slavery is incompatible with America was implied in the Declaration itself, in its preamble, and it was implied in the founding. And that principle is eternal, unalterable, and apparently it has been adopted literally by revolutionary movements from that day forward, all through time, in all places. Places that have never heard of the Enlightenment understand that principle because, and here I'll say the one thing of that might sound egotistical, but nobody could have said that better. Nobody could have said better what I said in the preamble. Could have maybe said it as well, but nobody could have said, "We hold these truths to be self-evident, like one and one is two, that all men," meaning human beings, "all human beings are created equal, that they are endowed by their creator." I prefer that word to God. I'm not sure about God, but I'm sure there is a being that's spun the planets and there's a moral basis of life. We hold these truths to be self-evident, that all men are created equal, endowed by their creator with certain unalienable rights. Unalienable means it can't be taken away from you, and you can't give it away. It's unalienable. It sticks. You can't separate human rights from human being. That's why it's such a great phrase. And that among these are life, liberty, and the pursuit of happiness. I just will say, and it may sound self-praising, but that can't be improved upon. And so it has gone on to be one of the most famous sentences in human history. And I'm glad that I wrote it. And if you say to me that after my time, many other groups have found comfort in it and have used it and have achieved rights because of it, including black people, then I say that's what was intended.
1: Mr.
0: That was
1: President, again, thank you. We have a couple minutes before we need to take a break, but I think you're exactly right about the quality of what you were able to put together with that document and the inspiration that it provided. As we go to break, could you please just reflect briefly on how you were personally feeling as this document was spreading across our nation and what you saw as that response?
0: So, sort of an interesting footnote to the history of my era is that Congress didn't say, here's our Declaration of Independence. And by the way, it was written by a man named Jefferson. It was a public announcement. It was the voice of America. It was the Congress of the United States. It didn't mention the Committee of Five. It didn't single me out as the primary author. It wasn't until I won't say ran for the presidency in 1800, but stood for the presidency in 1800, that it was widely known. There was a great deal of pamphlet war during that period, and there were sort of campaign biographies written and so on. People wanted to know, who is this Jefferson? Because people didn't think of the nation in my time. They thought of the town and the county and maybe the state. And so they knew of Jefferson, of course. They knew that I was a man who had a beautiful Palladian mansion of some sort in Virginia, and that I had done some things. But they didn't know much about me until much later. And so I saw it, and I was glad we had done it, because there had been people holding out to stay within the British system. But I was also bitter. I'm glad we're out of time, because my bitterness is pretty strong about this. Congress shouldn't have removed that paragraph, the paragraph about the slave trade. I had other phrases that they removed. They made a number of adjustments. I think they mangled it. I'm appalled that they did it. I have to say, I'm a little thin-skinned, and I wouldn't have written it the way I wrote it if I didn't intend it to be the final document. There's a reason why Dr. Franklin said he would never agree to write something subject to committee review, because it's an excruciating thing when a committee gets a hold of something that you've done. So I was never happy with it, and I actually had my own version printed, which I carefully shared with those who might wish to know what I had actually written. So I was never wedded to it, but then, of course, at some point, it caught up with me that I was the author of the Declaration of Independence, and that was a huge multiplier effect in my own reputation and my fame. And I then became known as Jefferson, the author of the Declaration of Independence, which, by the way, really frustrated John Adams.
1: Mr. President, thank you as always for your insight, your candor, and your time with us. We do need to take a quick break. When we come back, we will talk a little more with Clay Jenkinson about the summer of 76 and the expansion of the Declaration of Independence. This is Listening to America.

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1: Welcome back to Listening to America. Joining me now is Clay Jenkinson after a very spirited discussion with President Thomas Jefferson. And as we start, Clay, I just have to say, first of all, thank you for portraying President Jefferson in the Chautauqua Method. We have always really enjoyed that for those of us that have been longtime listeners of the program. But it's really a mixed bag in some ways. And I know that you had to come up with this plan years ago where you would break character and be able to respond, because so many of the things, if you're going to truly represent Mr. Jefferson and his views of his time and things along that line, are incredibly difficult in our society, things that we have evolved past and views that are no longer held among most people in our world today. Can you reflect on that just a little bit? Because I know how difficult it is for you personally to be so closely associated with someone you admire, but someone you also still have a little bit of a challenge with on some of these issues.
2: That's a great question, and thank you for providing it, because I want to say, first of all, to anyone listening to this who heard Jefferson talking in this way, this can be very upsetting. What I do is try to tell the truth. I think it's important to be candid, even though Jefferson might not have been candid if you could have whisked him into a studio in our time, because he was quite self-protective. But I know that I'm accurate in how I portray his feelings about these things and his sensibility. And some of it really kind of sticks in my throat. Some of the longtime listeners know I once was living somewhere else. I came to Bismarck to give a talk. I was waiting to go to the airport. It was a Sunday. I went into a local privately owned coffee shop and ordered a latte. And there were six or seven people at tables listening to somebody on the radio. And that somebody then said that Black people were not ready for freedom and so on. And then I realized, oh my goodness, that's me. I recognized myself talking on public radio as Thomas Jefferson about the capacity of African Americans as he understood it, but I was caught out of context. I didn't know who was talking until I heard my voice, which I recognized, of course, and it really, really upset me, because I thought, what about somebody who's a trucker who tunes into public radio and hears some knucklehead talking this way? What about somebody for whom that affirms their racism? What about somebody who says, I've never thought that, you know, maybe they were right? Or maybe someone who's so offended, someone's hurt by this, really deeply wounded by this, like, what, this is the 21st century? So I thought, this is not good. And so that was in the David Swensen era of the Jefferson era. I said, every 4 or 5 minutes, say, we're talking with a man who lived between 1743 and 1826, right, and so on. And that's one reason, frankly, why a few years ago I decided that I would adjust the program to be listening to America, that Jefferson would still be there, and Jefferson will always be central to the way I see the world, David. So it's not as if he's disappearing, but I didn't want to get stuck there. It's a real problem. And I've worked with Chautauquans, people who impersonate dead people. And I worked with a man in Nevada who was Mark Twain, and he refused to say anything except the positive, the quips, the humor, and so on. And we actually had a chance to participate in a documentary. And of course, they wanted him to talk about Twain. And Twain, it's not all good. And I'm not talking about the N-word in Huckleberry Finn, but Twain, there's a whole dark side of Twain. He was a vicious critic of Theodore Roosevelt and the rise of the American Empire. He's amazing in that way. I love the essays. If you haven't read them, the people in the audience, To the Person Sitting in Darkness, for example. If you just get a collection of his essays, there are a lot of really radical, dark essays. I love that side of Mark Twain, because he wasn't just a guy, you know, who said Congress is our only distinguished criminal class and stuff like that. So then when I was doing Chautauqua, which I helped to invent, this form, there have always been one-person performances, like Hal Holbrook's Mark Twain, but I helped to invent the humanities version of it, and there are three elements that we insist upon. An unscripted monologue, unscripted, Q&A on any subject. You don't plant questions and you don't duck questions. And you must break character at the end and say, Wow, what I said about cruise missiles, or what I said about the Choctaw, or what you heard Thomas Jefferson say about race. I just want to contextualize that. I want to distance myself from it. I want to say we've come a long way, that everyone in his time felt this way, or he almost uniquely felt this way. I want to contextualize. I want to say, here's the matrix under which, in character, I had to say the things that I said, because I don't believe that it's okay for a historical impersonator to say only agreeable things. So you have to say the whole things. You don't have to race to introduce it. So, for example, just to give you one quick example, Theodore Roosevelt said some really, really terrible things about American Indians early in his life. Really terrible. If someone says, and I'm performing as Roosevelt, says, "Mr. Roosevelt, didn't you say on such and such an occasion that the only," and so on, then I'll say, "Yes." And then I'll say, "I was 22. It was on this situation. Now that I'm older," which is true in the case of Roosevelt, "I no longer would have put it that way," et cetera, et cetera. I think you have to do that. I don't think you can just pretend that a historical figure is only their best self. So when you brought it up today, like, let's talk about this, something in me chokes. And I know it's going to sound new agey, David, but in the course of one's life, you get X utterances. It could be 500,000. It could be 2 million. I don't know how many utterances everyone gets, but a lot. And I'm not sure I want to use any of them to promote a darkness in the world, to promote racism, to promote sexism, to promote oppression or dominion or othering of people not like me, like oneself. And so I really do have concerns about that. But I also know that Chautauqua is an extraordinary teaching tool and a door opener. And let me just say, lest we forget here, Thomas Jefferson, in spite of a couple of very serious fundamental problems, is one of the most extraordinary people who ever walked on the face of the earth. What he did for humanity is of enormous importance in architecture, in library science, in paleontology, in the development of the American prose style, in, of course, the Declaration of Independence, etc., the Virginia Statute for Religious Liberty. If you made a spectrum that was 100 yards wide and put in all of Jefferson's achievements along that 100-yard field, it would be a mighty impressive thing. And yet you still would have to say, and he owned slaves, and almost all the things that he accomplished also depended upon the fact that he had the leisure and the wealth and so on that came with owning slaves. So it's complicated. It's really complicated. And that's why we break character. And that's why I'm talking at some length about this today, because I'm really frightened by the amount of hate speech that is now routinely circulating in the United States. And finally, to close this bit of conversation, when Barack Obama was elected in 2008, I, like many Americans, thought, hey, we've overcome it. We're entering a post-racial America. And then we realized within weeks, no, this is touching off a very dark reaction in about a fourth, a fifth of the nation, and that racism is very much alive and well. Thank you very much. Of course, any black person could have told this to you or to me, of course. But I really hoped that we were entering a new phase, and instead it's been a horrible reaction, and that horrible reaction is not over yet. I'm looking forward to the moment when the reaction ends and the pendulum moves back towards a more forward trajectory on these questions.
3: Well, I appreciate so much that you're willing to do this type of work. As someone who came to know you through the Jefferson Hour, I've always appreciated how you've been able to present this and to give context to it as Clay Jenkinson as well, to say, okay, Jefferson said this, and there's a power when Jefferson says it rather than just Clay talking about Jefferson saying it, but then to come back around and reflect on it and explain why. People are complicated. We want to hear listeners' feedback on this. We love for folks to share with us their thoughts because we hear all the time, wish we had more Jefferson. Let's talk more about Mr. Jefferson. Let's bring Mr. Jefferson back onto the program. And so we work to do that as often as we can, but we want to hear from listeners. You can email us feedback@ltamerica.org for this conversation, because it's an important conversation. And to continue that conversation today, one of the reasons I really wanted to do this episode with you today was Lemuel Haynes, someone I've come to just in the last year or so of my life. As an African-American Continental Army veteran, he was a minister. He was someone who was so inspired by hearing Jefferson's Declaration. He wrote the manuscript in 1776, Liberty Further Extended. Now, it wasn't widely spread. It wasn't widely published, but it became a seminal document of the abolitionist movement, of the anti-slavery movement. And it was sort of rediscovered in the 1980s by historian Ruth Bogan. I'm not sure how you pronounce her name, but I thought that was a fascinating piece, that it was not well known during Jefferson's time, during the time of the Revolution, maybe not even during the immediate following period. But I think it's a valuable piece to look at and to show Jefferson's impact, even though it might have been indirect through the Declaration, on someone who made a difference in the lives of others then.
2: Absolutely. I'm glad you did. You know, so this is why we have Black History Month. This is why we have African American studies. For so long, the story of America was told through white eyes, and with inadvertent erasure of the achievements of others and some purposeful erasure of the achievement of others. And now, because of the Cultural Revolution that began around 1960, we have people who are writing their dissertations on these things. And if you just look at the release of books every year now, we're learning about something that happened that had been forgotten in American history that's actually very interesting and very important. And it was found only because we have empowered young minds to begin to go back through all the documents and through all of what we thought was American history, and to bring new things to our attention. Of course, this drives the far right nuts. It shouldn't. Part of the pageant, and it actually makes the pageant much more interesting, and it helps to contextualize. So here's this man who, A, can read, and he hears this, reads this, and he responds by saying, you know, damn right, I'm going to tease this out carefully. I don't want to get lynched here. I'm going to tease this out carefully, and he did. And then this had influence beyond himself. Now, I should say, Frederick Douglass, much later in the 1840s, said, if you teach a slave to write, he can no longer be a slave. You have to keep them from being literate, because if they're literate, they will learn things that will make it impossible for them to endure any longer, even things that were already unendurable. The story about how he convinced young tradesmen and others to teach him how to read is one of the greatest of all American stories. Or look at Abraham Lincoln. If he hadn't walked all those miles, these stories are true, walked long distances to borrow a book and read through the night by the fireplace and then return those books. The importance of literacy is something we take for granted. We should never take it for granted. So I'm glad that you brought this up. I'm sure that there are many other cases, and I'm sure that when this was bruited around, you can imagine at a plantation table in Charleston, South Carolina, where you have 12 white people sitting around eating splendidly on imported china, being served by household slaves. And when they come into the room with the roast beef or with the asparagus, people hushing because there were things they didn't want those enslaved people to hear. But this kind of word is going to get out, of course. And frankly, I mean, I'm not exactly celebrating Jefferson here, but he designed Monticello as a optical illusion and with devices to prevent as much of this as possible. So the slave quarters were, in some sense, hidden behind the hill. That was mostly an architectural choice, an aesthetic choice, but he also didn't want visitors to see, oh, look, there's the slave quarters. So this news is going to travel. So with your permission, may I slightly change the subject?
3: Yes, please.
2: Because you're going to be so fascinated by this. So the question you were sort of asking, you conceived of this program theme, was, so once the Declaration of Independence is adopted, now what? How long did it take for the people of Charleston, South Carolina, or Jacksonville, Florida, or Kentucky to know about this? And it's really interesting because, of course, we live in a time of instantaneous communication. If the Prime Minister of England had a heart attack and died, it would be on the internet within seconds, and it would be promulgated to the entire world. I don't know how long it would take for virtually everybody to know this, but I do have some stats. So JFK was cut down by assassins, I will say, on November 22nd, 1963, and within 90 minutes, most Americans had heard that this was true. 90 minutes. Pearl Harbor was known to the American people within hours of it because of the Associated Press. But taking it farther back, the assassination of Abraham Lincoln was known in California the next day. Now, not by everybody, but and what was it? It was the technology of the Victorian internet, the telegram. So in Jefferson's time, you have an article, Lewis and Clark come back, an article appears in a paper in Kentucky. It's copied by other papers. It soon gets to Washington. It's embellished and changed at different places, but it soon spreads, just starts to spread all over, and people just pick it up. That's sort of like the informal Associated Press. No such service existed. Then you get to the age of the railroad and the telegram, and things start to really speed up. The Pony Express died essentially the day that the telegraph was completed. So instead of sending some little shrimpy rider at galloping speeds across the entire American West through desert and hostile Native American resistance country with a teeny tiny piece of tissue at enormous cost, suddenly you can send a telegram instantaneously. And so that's the end of that. Then comes radio, and then comes television, and then comes the internet, and so on. But in Jefferson's time, in spite of the fact that the intellectual infrastructure was exceedingly primitive and formal, weak and localized, nevertheless, word traveled fast. It didn't take long for word to get throughout the entire 13 colonies that we had declared independence. And one last thing about this. It used to be before the internet, when long-distance phones were expensive and so on, a lot of information traveled by truckers. And you see a little of this in Steinbeck's The Grapes of Wrath, but a trucker comes to a truck stop in Omaha and says, "Man, back yesterday in Kentucky, there was this race riot." And the truckers were an informational infrastructure, not a highly reliable one, as no human being would be under those circumstances. But humans are really good at passing on the word, whatever the word happens to be.
3: I think it's fascinating to think about all the different ways that's occurred over the last quarter millennium. We're almost out of time, but this is a great discussion to continue. And one way that folks listening to this program can participate in that transfer of news is through our newsletter. Every week, you write a fascinating article that's in the newsletter, and we try to share this conversation beyond the podcast, beyond the radio show, with our listeners so that folks can continue the discussion, whether it be on social media, on our Instagram or our Facebook or TikTok, or through our feedback at ltamerica.org email address. We love to hear from people and be able to communicate and share some of these thoughts and ideas. But I really appreciate the way you're able to help us think about this and to think about how much things have changed over the course of history.
2: Well, you're quick on your feet. I never would have thought, coming from all of that patter, that you would say, "And we have a newsletter, and word will travel, and you should join." It's very well done, my friend. Very Hamiltonian of you. Very, very Hamiltonian. I want to say just a couple quick more things. I know we're out of time. Number one, there's so much more to the summer of 1776. We nearly lost the war. Joe Ellis's Summer of 76 is a great book on that subject. We came very close to losing the whole thing immediately. Washington's army was surrounded, and he barely got off Long Island, and then he barely got off the northern tip of Manhattan. And if the British had been more on the ball, they would have actually been able to apprehend Washington, and the war probably would have ended, for at least for the time. So much else was going on in 1776, but I'm really thankful to you for asking a question that almost never gets asked, which is, okay, now what? You adopt the thing. What's the promulgation engine for the Declaration of Independence? Turns out we had one, and it was pretty darn good considering that there were no roads.
3: And I think it was important because, as you said, nothing was guaranteed that summer. We almost lost it before it even started. And to get that word to as many people as possible, to get people inspired, excited, and on the same page was essential to moving us forward. So I think that's a perfect topic for another edition as we move further down the road. And Clay, thank you so much, as always, for helping us think through this, to give it context, and to help us grow and become even more enlightened.
2: And to all of our listeners, we will see you next week for another important edition of Listening to America.
4: 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Just ahead on Here and Now, Britain, Canada, and France announced trade restrictions against West Bank settlers. More on that story. It's Here and Now on 89.5. Sunny remainder of the afternoon. Very nice. High temperature peaking near 84. Partly cloudy overnight tonight with a low dropping back around 64. Sunshine on Wednesday. High temperature into the upper 80s. Tomorrow night, low dropping back around 70. Getting warm again on Thursday. Sunny skies. High temperature near 93 degrees. Currently broken clouds in Norfolk. It's 81 degrees. 2 o'clock at 89.5 WHRV. Thanks for joining us. It's Here and Now.
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7: I'm Robin Young. It's Here and Now. Coming up, those nice Canadians take their gloves off. What will their retaliatory tariffs mean for the U.S. midterms?
6: Also, best-selling author Lauren Brantz was inspired by her own daughter's explosive feelings to write a picture book aimed at teaching toddlers to tame their tantrums.
8: I started calling her Spicy Nugget, which she thought was funny, thankfully.
7: And as Captain Kirk, William Shatner fought intergalactic villains, but his most dangerous battle, he and daughter Melanie had stage 4 cancers at the same time.
9: That prognostic of you could die either sends you into a catatonic fit or you learn to appreciate the moments that you're alive.
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10: Live from NPR News, I'm Lakshmi Singh. Lonnie Bunch, the first African-American to lead the Smithsonian Institution, is retiring. The 73-year-old historian took the helm in 2019, but spent decades with the organization that is tasked, among other things, with accurately chronicling American history. Since President Trump's return to office, the administration has accused the Smithsonian of promoting radical ideology and has threatened the institution's federal funding. Bunch has said in media interviews that disputes with the administration did not play a role in his decision to retire, but that he would continue to fight for the Smithsonian's independence. The Israeli Prime Minister's office has termed a newspaper report that he was warned ahead of time but did nothing about Hamas's planned October 7th attack on southern Israel an absolute lie. Israeli opposition leaders have also reacted to the report, which NPR has not independently confirmed, by labeling the prime minister, quote, unfit to serve. NPR's Carrie Khan reports.
11: According to Haaretz, the UAE leader warned Israel's Prime Minister Benjamin Netanyahu of an imminent attack 10 days before October 7th. Citing multiple foreign sources, Haaretz says Netanyahu's response was muted. The Prime Minister's office dismissed the claims as a lie. Thousands of Hamas-led militants broke through multiple border barriers on October 7, 2023, killing more than 1,200 and taking more than 250 hostages. Israel responded with a destructive three-year-long military offensive in Gaza, killing more than 73,000 Palestinians, according to local health officials. Netanyahu's opponents have long criticized what they say were his security and political failings to thwart the Hamas attack. Carrie Khan, NPR News, Tel Aviv.
10: Authorities say all five people who were killed in Sunday's Amazon cargo plane crash in Miami were inside a cleaning crew van. NPR's Joel Rose reports the cause of the collision is still under investigation.
12: The Miami-Dade County Sheriff says all five of the people who died in the crash at Miami International Airport were in a van that carried cleaning crews to and from planes. According to the sheriff, the deceased range in age from 47 to 75. Two people remain in critical condition, and a third is in stable condition. The Amazon cargo jet crashed as it tried to land on Sunday afternoon, overrunning its runway by roughly 1,300 feet. It slammed into the van while still on airport property, investigators say, and then smashed through a fence and onto a local street, where it also destroyed an SUV. The National Transportation Safety Board is leading the investigation. Joel Rose, NPR News, Washington.
10: From Washington, this is NPR News. The GOP holds a convention this week focused on the midterm elections. The first of its kind event in Dallas is being billed as a Trump-a-palooza. The president is the headliner. Vice President J.D. Vance is set to speak Wednesday. But as NPR's Tamara Keith describes it, some congressional candidates may not take the stage.
13: I've done the math here, and fewer than half of the Republican candidates in competitive House and Senate races are listed as convention speakers, which gives you a sense of how complicated this dance might be for some. And last week at a White House press briefing, Vance said he's not worried about some candidates deciding they would be better served staying home and raising money or talking to voters.
10: NPR's Tamara Keith reporting. The summer box office season has been one for the record books, NPR's Bob Mondello explains.
14: For close followers of movie box office numbers, this summer has been a nail biter. Hollywood counts summer as the weeks between the first Friday in May and Labor Day. By that standard, history's biggest box office summer was 2013, when Iron Man 3,
15: I'm Tony Stark,
14: led a parade of blockbusters to collective ticket sales of just over $4.75 billion. The theater data firm Rentrak now projects that Spider-Man Brand New Day,
16: my name is Peter Parker,
14: and a fresh parade of blockbusters will have collected $4.76 billion, a new record. It comes with an asterisk. Audience fondness for premium formats like IMAX has inflated ticket prices since 2013, so those dollars represent fewer patrons. Attendance, while up from recent years, is still well below pre-pandemic levels. Bob Mondello, NPR News.
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20: I'm Robin Young. It's Here and Now. Thank you for being with us. And those polite Canadians, our neighbors to the north, are sure taking their gloves off in this escalating trade war. At midnight, Canada began imposing retaliatory tariffs on products made in the States, where there are tight elections in November. Dairy and motorcycles from Wisconsin, steel from Pennsylvania, and more, to turn up the heat politically on President Trump, who just yesterday threatened to ban the sale of Canadian airplanes in the U.S. Politico trade reporter Oliver Ward is here. Oliver, hi.
21: Hi.
20: And this is no surprise to you. You wrote a week ago that states with competitive Senate elections would be targeted by Canada. So just fill that out. What states, what products are you seeing?
21: Yeah, so these retaliatory tariffs look carefully calibrated to go after some of these tight electoral races. The Great Lakes region is going to bear the brunt of it. So we've got states like Ohio, Illinois, Michigan, Wisconsin taking heavy, being targeted pretty heavily. Also Pennsylvania, also Texas, where we have a tight race there as well. So, yeah, these have been very targeted in states where Republicans are going up against.
20: And just briefly, what do you think of that plan? I mean, will it have the impact Canadians want, swinging votes?
21: We'll see. We know that the president is not likely to back down, given he's not on the ballot, and the economic impacts nationally may not be too significant. It only covers a small sliver of U.S. trade, but the economic impact in some of these districts could be quite substantial. Mm-hmm. You know, we've already seen there was a meeting last week with the top U.S. trade official, Jamieson Greer, and we saw some Republicans from some of these border states really grill him and ask him some questions about what the plans are. So they're certainly taking some heat there.
20: Yeah. And what does Canada have to lose with its new threats if, for instance, Trump follows through on his threat against Bombardier, the Canadian business jet maker? I mean, there are elections in Canada as well.
21: Yes, and the economic impacts are likely to be more significant there. But they do have one big difference to the US in that the Canadian public is very much behind Carney's government on this. So politically, there is much less to lose there for Carney's government.
20: Well, actually, you say that this war that Donald Trump started, and Canadian officials are sure to say that over and over again, they didn't start this, right, has, you know, created a surge of patriotism and support for the Liberal Party.
21: Absolutely, yes. And it was the U.S. that started this, in that it launched higher tariffs on in response to Canadian policies around dairy, around autos, and also a ban on U.S. alcohol in some of their provincial liquor stores as well.
20: Yeah. Well, Kentucky bourbon isn't on the tariff list anymore from Canada, nor is seafood from Maine. What's Canada up to there?
21: Right. So our understanding is that there was some pushback from the Canadian seafood processing sector. So seafood caught in the US will go over to Canada for processing. And it looks like some of the economic impacts of those tariffs could be pretty significant in that industry. And so the decision was to walk back from that threat. But make no mistake, states like Maine are still being hit very, very hard, in particular tariffs around kind of pulp and paper products as well.
20: Well, President Trump also wasn't kidding when he said he wanted Canada as a state. He recently changed Lake Ontario to Lake America, which people in Rochester, New York will tell you. It wasn't named after Ontario, Canada. It was an Iroquoian word meaning beautiful lake. With all of this, what has Trump gained if, in fact, the thinking is he might be losing in the midterms?
21: Yeah, it's not immediately clear. The American public is not broadly supportive of higher tariffs on Canada. But since Trump retook office, he's been particularly antagonistic to Mark Carney's government and Trudeau, his predecessor. So it does seem like Trump has some personal grievances with Canada. And we know there are longstanding trade irritants that the Canadians have had in place for decades. And the U.S. has raised those in forums. So he may just be trying to make some progress on those.
20: Well, and what's the thinking on that? You know, there are deals all over the place. They're not on the table there anymore. They're on the floor, you know, but right. Is there any sense that they might be picked up in the minute we have left? And what might the sticking points be?
21: Yeah, so there's reporting out of Canada this morning that the two sides are talking, or maybe set to talk later today, although not negotiating. And it's really not clear if that deal that was on offer would still be on offer now. Obviously, the rhetoric has escalated since then. But our understanding of the sticking points on that deal were kind of the scope of the tariff reductions from the US, whether they would be limited to vehicles or also trucks. And so it's just not clear whether that deal is still on the table at this point and whether it could be used as a launching off point.
20: Politico's Oliver Ward, he's their trade reporter. Thank you so much.
21: Thank you, Robin.
20: Take care.
0: Britain, France, and Canada announced plans today to block imports from illegal Israeli settlements in the occupied West Bank. This comes as Jewish settlements have expanded in Palestinian territory, along with deadly violence against Palestinian civilians. British Foreign Secretary Ed Miliband accused settlers of carrying out, quote, ethnic cleansing against Palestinians. For more, we're joined now from Tel Aviv by Myrav Zonshein, senior Israel analyst for the International Crisis Group. Myrav, the West Bank has seen a flare-up in deadly violence in recent days. Can you explain what happened?
15: Sure. Well, I mean, to be honest, the West Bank has seen a flare-up of violence for years now on a daily basis. It's not just the last few days. I think it's gotten more attention the last few days, especially because of comments made by the U.S. Ambassador Huckabee. But it's important to note that Palestinians are being attacked. Their livelihoods are being restricted. Some of them are being killed. Some of them are being assaulted in all types of ways across the West Bank, pretty much on a daily basis for the last few years. And in recent days, I think what's gotten more attention is the fact that there's just been even more cases of settler violence, in which case Israelis who live in the settlements are going out and attacking Palestinians. Sometimes it ends in casualties, sometimes in death. For example, two children, teenagers were killed. sometimes by soldiers, sometimes by settlers in the last week in the same village. But again, this is something that's become quite a systematic pattern.
0: Well, some listeners may not realize that Israeli settlements in the West Bank are illegal under international law. But as you say, they've dramatically increased in recent years, especially since the October 7th, 2023 Hamas terror attacks. Violence by Jewish settlers against Palestinians in the West Bank has really surged. The UN reports that more than 1,000 Palestinians have been hurt just this year during settler attacks. So tell us about what U.S. Ambassador to Israel Mike Huckabee said this weekend after meeting with Palestinian Americans.
15: Well, Huckabee was specifically referring to, he went to a village that happens to have a lot of Palestinians with American citizenship called Turmus Aya, which has been the victim of many attacks over the last few years. And he called settlers who attack Palestinians in certain cases terrorists and said that they're a very small number. He was also referring to a case that has gotten a lot of attention in the village of Kusra, which is where a Palestinian also with American citizenship from Ohio owns a house that has been under siege by settlers and now is under siege by soldiers. Basically a house that settlers wanted to take over. But he again is talking about it being a tiny minority when in fact this is something that is going on for a long time in many places and has state sanctioned support.
0: You write in a New York Times opinion piece that President Trump has not put any brakes on settler expansion. Explain what you mean.
15: Israel is fighting a war in the West Bank and trying to take over as much land as possible. And Trump hasn't put the brakes on any of it, not on the settlement expansion, not on the military raids that have displaced Palestinians. And this government specifically that came into power just before October 7th came in with a very clear plan with certain ministers that are settlers themselves of how to streamline, expedite, and take over more and more land for Jewish Israelis. And the only thing that Trump has done is to say, we do not support formal annexation, annexation being Israel applying sovereignty and law in occupied territory. But Israel has been doing that de facto for years and with extra vigor in the last few years.
0: Well, we all heard U.S. Ambassador Huckabee over the weekend referring to these settlers inflicting violence as terrorists. Do you think that the U.S. is going to go beyond that and take any action now to force change in the West Bank and to go back to supporting a two-state solution, which has long been U.S. government policy over decades of both Republican and Democratic administrations?
15: No, I don't think this administration is going to do that. I think it's the opposite, that they're going to give Israel more and more free rein in the West Bank and maybe put pressure in other areas like Gaza or Lebanon. And Huckabee's statements calling them terrorists, you know, for certain Israelis, that might be very harsh to hear. But I think he's doing it as a kind of performance to make it look like the U.S. cares or is doing something about it. But in terms of action, they're not doing anything about it. And I don't expect a Trump administration, which has recognized Israel's annexation, for example, of the Golan Heights and East Jerusalem in his first term. I don't expect them to do anything about it in this term.
0: All right. Well, the UK government today now says that the expansion of settlements is undermining a two-state solution between Israelis and Palestinians. A number of Western countries are banning imports from the West Bank, and some, like Britain, are even talking about sanctioning companies who work elsewhere in Israel. Do you think this will have an effect?
15: So it makes a lot of sense. When exactly these sanctions will go into effect is unclear, and how effective it will be in stopping the current tornado of demolitions of Palestinian homes and the building of Israeli ones, as long as this government is in power, is yet to be seen. But I do think it's an important step because it's the baseline. You have to at least put a marker somewhere and say, we have to take action. And then that will create, I think, the kind of foundation for taking more action, especially after the Israeli election in late October, when you could have another very right-wing government or even a new government that is quite right-wing and that will continue with the kind of similar same policies. They will need to kind of draw a line. And so it's good that they're doing it now.
0: Meirav Zonshine is senior Israel analyst for the International Crisis Group. She's based in Tel Aviv. Thanks so much for joining us.
15: Thank you.
0: This is Here and Now.

0: Here and Now is a production of NPR and WBUR. I'm Indira Lakshmanan.
1: I'm Robin Young. It's Here and Now. 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
0: I'm Indira Lakshmanan. Polyester is the most popular synthetic fiber in the world, but Gen Z wants nothing to do with it. The perception of polyester as cheap or tacky dates back decades, but for young shoppers, is abandoning polyester easier said than done? That's next time on Here and Now.
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3: During the pandemic, we called them essential workers. Today, one professor says we're treating them more like disposable workers, excluding them from benefits and protections afforded to other kinds of employees. What it means to be disposable in today's labor market, next time on 1A.
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1: This is All Things Considered on WHRV Public Media. Coming up, New York City released more than 170,000 pages of documents that show high levels of toxic air in Lower Manhattan after the 9/11 terror attack. Thousands were unknowingly sickened by the debris.
2: People got sick because the leaders they trusted lied and told them they were safe to breathe in toxic air.
1: More conversation from this is up ahead in 15.
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1: Amtrak rail passengers traveling through Virginia's Northeast Corridor should expect cancellations, route changes, all beginning on October 16th. Major track upgrades are being made as part of Pause for Progress, an upgrade to replace aging track components. Trains traveling through Virginia will end at Alexandria, with only a limited number continuing north. Most trips to Richmond, Charlottesville, Lynchburg, and Hampton Roads will be served by express buses.
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0: 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I'm Sasha Pfeiffer.
7: And I'm Scott Detrow. News today of a major shakeup in Washington. Lonnie G. Bunch III, the Smithsonian secretary, announced he is retiring after 38 years of service with the institution. He will step down at the end of the year. The decision comes at a moment of intense pressure on the Smithsonian from the Trump administration. Bunch once told NPR he didn't know he'd end up working at the Smithsonian after his first visit as a child, but he knew it was a place of possibility. He's headed the organization since 2019 and is the first historian and the first African-American to do so. Secretary Bunch joins me now. Welcome to All Things Considered.
8: Thank you very much. Appreciate it.
7: Why leave now?
8: Because I'm old as dirt. The reality is that after 38 years, I've been able to accomplish so much. I've learned so much. I've built such great relationships. And now I want to make sure that I have time to write, to think, but really to bore my grandkids to death. And now's the moment to do it.
7: I want to take the long view with you. I want to talk big picture about your career, but I do have to talk about this current moment. The Smithsonian has been a frequent target of criticism by President Trump. How much did that play into this decision?
8: Not at all. In fact, for me, the issue is always trying to defend the Smithsonian, to learn from criticism wherever it comes, but to make sure that, one, the independence of the Smithsonian is protected, that, two, the Smithsonian is always driven by scholarship, by reflection, by thoughtfulness, and that ultimately my goal is to always ensure that the thousands of people who work for the Smithsonian, the thousands of public servants, get the sort of support they need for the amazing work that the institution has done for 180 years.
7: I think a lot of people who love the Smithsonian are worried about all those things you just mentioned. They're worried about the independence going forward, and they're worried about the decision-making and why it's being made. I will just read, I could read many, many, many quotes. I will read one from about a year ago from President Trump. The Smithsonian is out of control, where everything discussed is how horrible our country is, how bad slavery was, and how unaccomplished the downtrodden have been. Nothing about success, nothing about brightness, nothing about the future. Going forward, how does the Smithsonian maintain its independence?
8: Well, I think, first of all, remember, it's important to realize that the Smithsonian celebrates and loves America, that the work we do explains the complexity of America. And I believe very strongly that Americans are brave people, and if they're brave enough to sort of win wars and overcome depression, they're brave enough to face their history. Because what you're doing is you're not exploring negative history. What you're saying is America's been a work in progress, and that in essence, we are really aspirational. And the great strength of a nation is that over time, it continues to improve itself. Mm-hmm. And that's why it's important to understand what the challenges were, but also how America has evolved. So I think it's important to recognize that the independence of the Smithsonian is essential. It gets supported by Congress, by the general public, by amazing donors, and we will just continue to articulate how important it is to have an independent Smithsonian.
7: Is the person who's going to replace you, whoever that may be, are they going to be as well equipped as you've been? Because you have faced a lot of pressure, and you have, by and large, faced it down. What are you worried that, that the next person is not going to be able to do that as well?
8: Not really. In some ways, I take great pride in the Smithsonian and the staff that's there. You know, I may get a lot of attention, but it's really working.

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4: Songs in the key of now. It's Out of the Box. I'm Paul Shagrew, playing all new music. And we're going to hear from some of the albums that were released over Labor Day weekend during tonight's show. But I'm going to start off with a set of songs that are coming from albums that are about to be released. One of them is by Brandi Carlile. She is redoing her most recent album, Returning to Myself, in what she calls the sad gay version of the album, where the songs are more intimate and acoustic. And none of the songs undergo a bigger transformation than the one that I'll play for you during this first set. We'll also hear from the 19-year-old Irish artist Muiran Bradley. She introduced herself to us a few years back by recording an album of acoustic blues songs. Now she's recording a whole album of her own songs, and I'll play you one of those. But we're going to start off the show with Hampton Roads' own Annie Johnson. She is working on her next album. It should be out any day now, she says. It's her first album in quite a while, and this is a song that she's just released from it called Now We March. Here's Annie Johnson on Out of the Box.

I contemplate with sovereign reverence that act of the whole American people, which declare that their legislature should make no law respecting an establishment of religion or prohibiting the free exercise thereof, thus building a wall of separation between church and state.

That's Brandi Carlile on Out of the Box, who later this month will release the sad gay version of her album called Returning to Myself. She thinks of that as kind of a genre of music, and she has completely redone that song. It started out on the original album as an out-and-out rocker, and that's the sad gay version of Church and State. We also heard Muiran Bradley. I was really taken with her debut album that came out a few years ago, and now she's working on her second. That was a song that'll be on it called Dancing on My Grave. And we started off the show with the Hampton Roads artist Annie Johnson, who is getting ready to put out her first album in quite a while, and she's become quite the activist over the last few years, and that's been reflected in her music. The album will be called Good Trouble, and that was a new song from her called Now We March. I'm Paul Shagru, and I'll play you a long set now of songs from albums that were all just released this past Friday. It was kind of slim pickings, to be honest with you, because of the Labor Day weekend. But I'll start off the set with Angus and Julia Stone, the brother-sister duo from Australia, who have just released their new album. Here's The Start on Out of the Box.

That's one of the bonus tracks on the new deluxe reissue of the Case Lang Veers album on Out of the Box. Nico Case, Katie Lang, and Laura Veers collaborated on an album 10 years ago. And that was a song that was recorded for the album but not released on the original version. It's called Accidental Tattoo. We also heard James McMurtry with a live version of The Black Dog and The Wandering Boy that has just been reissued on the album of the same name, the touring version of it. We heard Soft Loft, who on Friday released their sophomore album, and that was a song from it called Gravity's Pull. And Angus and Julia Stone have just released their new album, and that was a song from it called The Start, starting off that set. I'm Paul Shagrew, and I'll play you another song now from last week's album of the week. Billy String's album, So Much for Goodbyes, is dedicated to his late mother who passed away last year. And this was one of the songs that I wasn't able to get to last week, but it speaks directly to his mom. It's called Still I Crash on Out of the Box.

That's new from Judah and the Lion on Out of the Box. Their new album, I Am a Prism, is a lot more rootsy than anything they've put out before. That's called Gravel Roads. We also heard Meals. Amelia Einhorn is the artist behind that band, and that's her latest song called Lonely USA. And Billy Strings started off that set with another song from last week's album of the week, So Much for Goodbyes. That was Still I Crash. I'm Paul Shagrew, and here's a song from the new Alabama Shakes album, their first in 11 years. It's called Friends on Out of the Box.

There's another song from the new album by the Mountain Goats called Days, a former album of the week here on Out of the Box, and that was Last Day. We also heard the band Howdy, who spell their name with two V's instead of a W, and their new album is called Big World. That was a track from it called You Will Go Far. And Alabama Shakes have just released their first album in 11 years. Brittany Howard has gotten the band back together again for the album called I Must Be Dreaming, and that was Friends. I'm Paul Shagru, and I'll play you a set of the blues now, and we'll start it up with another great track from the new Ruthie Foster album. This is a collaboration she does with the duo Larkin Poe called Come On Up on Out of the Box.